Today's special is Memphis Soul Stew. We sell so much of this, people wonder what we put in it. We're gonna tell you right now. Give me about a half a teacup of bass.

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1: 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Before that, Dyke and the Blazers. Now, Alan Toussaint.

0: Dr. John, before that, King Floyd. Now, Jimi Hendrix and King Curtis.
1: This is called Instant Groove. Now, while we start to whip up the groove, we want everybody to come on out here and do your thing. Now, everybody got a thing. We want you to come on out here and do it now. Because that's what everybody is doing, their own thing. That's what I want to see you do right now. Go on and get it.

Jerry. 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That's it right there.

Al Green. Before that, Gene Knight. Now, Durando, thank you so much for listening.

penny, he'll come into town with a wagon load of peaches, not a one of them in sound. Got to have his money or somebody's check. Pay him for a bushel and you don't get a peck. It's a hard times in the country out on Penny's farm. George Penny Reynolds, they'll come into town with the hands in the pockets and the head hanging down. Go in the store and the merchant will say, your mortgage is due and I'm looking for my

0: Yeah, they were very focused on the record as individual artifact and performance, whereas Harry seems to have a little more of the cultural anthropologist, ethnographer, seeker in him, too.
1: It's very easy to see those moldy fig-type old-fashioned collectors as being grouchy, nasty people smoking cigars in their basement playing these things. But if you actually look at who was collecting these records that Harry was collecting, they included the two sons of the Turkish ambassador, the Erdogan brothers.
0: Right,
1: they included
0: the beginnings of Atlantic Records.
1: And people like Gunter Schuller, who became a classical composer and conductor. They were connoisseurs of what was being rejected by the connoisseurs. They were finding their own way in. So these guys had superior ears, born from God knows what, obsessive listening. And as a person who's trying to get rid of records, how much can you hear in a lifetime? And can you remember it?

0: Mississippi Boweevil Blues by the Masked Marvel, also known as Delta Blues Man Charlie Patton, in 1929, from Harry Smith's Anthology of American Folk Music. More on Harry's record collecting and the origin of the influential anthology coming up on American Roots.
1: KPSQ is supported in part by Graduate Fayetteville, an independent boutique-style hotel located at 70 Northeast Avenue and walking distance from the Fayetteville Square and Dixon Street. Graduate Fayetteville provides meeting and event space serving all of Northwest Arkansas. 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
0: I'm Nick Spitzer, and this is American Roots, with our exploration of the musical mind of West Coast to West Village artist Harry Smith. Biographer John Zwed told us how Harry caught the record collecting bug.
2: He wandered into a record store one day and heard them playing Tommy McLennan's New Highway Blues, I think it was called. And he'd never heard anything like this. And I guess we all have had that moment. We say, what is this?

0: The Dixie Ears from New York City, bringing African-American four-part harmony to the tale of the Titanic with their 1950 version of When That Great Ship Went Down. Check out a very different version on Harry Smith's Anthology of American Folk Music from the husband and wife duo of William and Versy Smith, who recorded it for Paramount in 1927. Harry Smith's own headline in highly personal song notes was, "Manufacturer's proud dream destroyed at shipwreck, segregated poor die first." As a kid in the 1950s, I remember elders often spoke of the Titanic in cautionary terms. Coming up, Songs of Outlaws, when American Roots returns.
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0: This is American Roots, with music from the Anthology of American Folk Music, the epic collection of songs assembled by self-made ethnographer, producer, and artist Harry Smith. The many songs resonate from Bob Dylan and Beck to Amethyst Kia and others. The first volume of the anthology is dedicated to ballads, story songs, many about murder and banditry. One about gunslinger Cole Younger, a Jesse James associate, is coming up. First, a song telling of the 1881 assassination of President James Garfield, sung in 1927 by Kelly Harrell, a mill worker from Fieldale, Virginia, backed by fiddle, banjo, and guitar. The tale of Charles Guiteau on America.

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Your selector, DJ Joshua, in the mix. Sounds of the one pressure bus pipe in a dubwise style. 2 hours of dancehall and reggae music coming at you. Just keep your dial locked in. Boost the bass a little bit. Dance with your baby. We're going to kick it off in a lover style this week. Love is Rock, the Dancehall Reggae Show.

The sweet sound of Ms. Sandra Cross. The rhythm is called Happy Land, courtesy of Stingray Records out of UK. Artists like The Black Stones and Ja Wiz. Artists like Richie David and Kev on the rhythm. And my singer Chardell Roden kicked it off on the Happy Land

That's the one, Dawe Kanga. You know how the veterans can, they don't waste time on a 4-minute track. I didn't hear the man repeat a verse. He's got something to say, Dawe Kanga, on the African movement rhythm. Artists like David Slur, Quan Nelson, Tijin Pon the Rhythm, and Jealous, African movement rhythm in a one-drop style on the Dancehall Reggae Show. Up next, rhythm juggling, a thing called Landmark Rhythm, 2026 Roots Music.

0: courtesy of Stay Nice Music. A one drop called Landmark. It's got everything on it. Medicine with that gospel old time freedom song. Kumar and Jai Israel with the ganja lyrics. Bada General, Froggy Mad Squad with a little Sound Clash vibes. And Ross Shiloh, a classic new music. I'm going to be playing that for a while. The One Drop Rule. Landmark Rhythm, courtesy of Stay Nice Music in a dubwise style. You're tuned to the Dancehall Reggae Show. That's the way we do it. Juggling rhythm, tune, one drop, dancehall music.
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Kaimani Marley on the Dancehall Reggae Show. LP release. The thing is called Love and Energy. This is the first track off that record. First single they released. A little bit. I'm okay. Spraga Bands off of Endeavors Reloaded. A thing called You and I. Honorable. Alongside the one Etana off of an LP release called Winner's Circle. We heard from Teflon Young King with Think Twice. Kabaka Pyramid from his new release Rebel Music mixtape, Kian Cool Defia. And that's the way we do it, the Dancehall Reggae Show. Up next, Deep Jive.

0: ever call. My cards are all in and reveal and this is my story. You are new man.
1: I've always loved you, even more than myself sometimes, and I can barely breathe, even most when I recognize that this love I can't deny in your mind. You made me fall in love, and somehow I landed standing up. The fire to my flames, now I'm stuck, and I'm intoxicated. The best drug, for you I'll die, far and wide. You watched me bloom, and for you I'll shine. The love is patient, and it took me a while to understand that your love is ancient, for you gave me no limitations.

That's the mighty drum song rhythm, courtesy of Street Rocker's family. Drum song, Burro Banton, Maccabee, and Vanzo on the drum song. Don Gio from his LP release, Dwelling Place. Don Gio, the title track, Dwelling Place. We heard from my singer, Lamy Murray, a thing called Time and Queen Africa. Gave us excellent jaw from the Breath of Life LP. Diani, Live Life and Prosper is the name of the record. I suggest you pick it up. The track is called Blooming. And started out that juggling with Deep Ja'ai, Morning Breeze on the Polly Danger rhythm. This is the Dancehall Reggae Show, your selector DJ Joshua in the mix.

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1: 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Let's get started with some 87 dead here to kick us off tonight.

All right, we're listening to some Dead. Well, let's just go one more tune. I got situated in here. This is from Dave's Picks, Volume 36. This is Hartford Civic Center, Hartford, Connecticut, March 26th and 27th of 87. I believe we're on the 27th here with the start of set one. Let's get a little Bobby tune in. I think we're all ready to roll here for the evening.

Alrighty. A little Grateful Dead to kick the evening off here. You gave me time to get in here and get the laptop set up. Coming to you from KABF tonight live. It's currently August the 23rd, 2026, 12:28 a.m. Glad to be making a Little Rock weekend this weekend. I decided I wanted to hang here. There were some good shows going on, and I got to drive to Michigan tomorrow anyway, so decided to not head to Northwest, and I'm glad I did. Earlier this evening, I saw Chris DeClercq Band at Whitewater Tavern. Yeah, I'm sitting here right now trying to blend some of that up so we can listen to some fresh Chris DeClercq Band here this evening. But now let's listen to some Free Verse. Free Verse Band been around for a long time, and I think this is the first time I actually recorded them, which is a shame. The last couple of times they played at Rev Room and did the Grateful Dead tribute, I was really looking forward to that. Something came up last minute. I couldn't make the last one, so I hate that I missed getting in on that, but really enjoyed it at Four Quarter last night. It's a good crowd. It's good seeing all the local Jamily show up. And I always love me some Four Quarter bar. So I did get a recording. Four Quarter is a tough room. It's the toughest room for me to record. But usually I take my OG Tascam and just sneak a line out from one of the stacks and blend it with some of the onboard audience mics. And it turns out pretty good. So we'll check this out. I'm going to fade this dead out here. And let's see. I started in set two here, I think, is what I got queued up with an original. They had they started the second set with a Tall Boy, which they shouted out Summer for her birthday. She got a shout out from DeClercq tonight too. It's her birthday weekend, so happy birthday, Summer. But then they had a little technical difficulty, and then we're gonna pick up right where that resumed. All right, Free Verse from just over 24 hours ago, August 21st,

Ooh, I'll show you yourself. Ooh, I'll show you yourself.

0: get a hot pants? Is it gonna get a hot pants?
1: All right, good stuff. We're listening to Free Verse from Friday night, the 21st of August, over at Four Quarter Bar. I'll keep this going a little bit here. Let's skip ahead, though, here. Got a little bit of a pause. Not sure what's next. We will find out momentarily.
0: Okay, we got a request from the drummer tonight. This guy.
2: Drummer's choice. This is a drummer's choice.
0: When in doubt, ask your drummer.

All right, we're near the top of the hour here. We've been listening to some Free Verse from Four Quarter Bar last night, Friday night, August 21st. We heard High on the Levee and a Jungle Boogie. Another trucking and it's positively 4th Street. Probably be close to getting it all in here before the end of the hour, but we'll start back up again here in hour 2.

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2: All right, welcome back to Soundboard, coming to you from KABF and KPSQ tonight, coming to you from KABF here in downtown Little Rock. Glad to have a weekend in Little Rock. It's been a good weekend of some live music. Heard some Free Verse earlier tonight, some Krista Clerk. We're going to hear some Krista Clerk. I need to do a little bit more processing, and it kind of glitches out my whole laptop here. I need to upgrade that thing here someday. But I was looking ahead at shows that I may or may not be able to make, and Whitewater Tavern was a lot of fun tonight, and I saw Shiny Ribs is coming back to Whitewater. Last time he came, I tried to make it, couldn't make it. I think he did two nights then, but this looks like a one-night, Monday night show. Shiny Ribs at Whitewater Tavern on Monday, September 21st. I don't know that I've played much Shiny Ribs before. I wouldn't want to check him out. Let's go back to his 2010 album here. Listen to a few tunes here. We'll start off with Who Built the Moon?

0: beer. I'll take it. I like it that way. It's concert food.
1: All right, that's Shiny Ribs. And that was from the first album, 2010 album, Well After a While. We heard Who Built the Moon, Devil Song, and then Country Cool. Shiny Ribs coming to Whitewater Tavern on Monday, September 21st. All right, I think I got some Krista Clerk Band all teed up, ready for us to listen to. This was earlier tonight. This was at the Whitewater Tavern, August the 22nd, Saturday night. It was another fun night, two nights in a row at Little Rock. Saw a bunch of the same crowd, some of the same folks, and some new folks. Glad to see lots of the Little Rock family out having a good time, and Chris put on a good show as usual. And I haven't really had a chance to listen to this yet, just threw some together, so we'll see. Sometimes the chatter gets a little bit loud, and have to go back and tune this up. This is just a first run, but let's start off here towards the beginning of set two, and let's listen to some Krista Clerk.

0: Back to Monterey Bay, I believe that was called. Let's skip ahead. Krista Clark, Whitewater earlier tonight here. Keep
1: That's what I'm talking about. Here's an old one. I hope you love it.

0: I hope you guys are having as much fun as we are. Because we're having a lot of fun.
1: Well, you want to jump ahead, keep it going here.

Nice. Well, Deep Ellum Blues got everybody dancing. A little bit of feedback there at the end. That was Krista Clark Band. That was from earlier tonight, August the 22nd, 2026, Saturday night, Whitewater Tavern. It was a fun night. It was good seeing everybody. Enjoyed the music they put on. A heck of a show. All right. I was looking at my feed here. But some of you saw this goose. And Green Sky Bluegrass are kind of leapfrogging each other, as the Live for Live Music article describes there up in the Northwest, and they landed at the same place this weekend. And on Friday night, the 21st, Green Sky Bluegrass actually opened for Goose, and Rick came out and played during one of the tunes. Also, Cotter Ellis came out and looks like he played some vibra slap on the tune What You Need. Later on, I was really wanting to kind of listen to this. Paul Hoffman and Anders Beck came out and played with Goose doing Atlantic City. But Goose hasn't released that yet, but it should pop up on Nugs. But Green Sky Bluegrass has released their set. So this is from the Hayden Helms Amphitheater in Bend, Oregon, August 21st, 2026, courtesy of Nugs. I want to hear this What You Need, but I'm going to backtrack here and listen to Pig in a Pen before it. So one set here, they opened up for Goose. So this is the second song. We'll let this track probably to the top of the hour. This is Green Sky with special guests from Goose.

0: Thank you, folks. That's some of that bluegrass music. We're Green Sky Bluegrass, in case you didn't know. We want to thank our buddies Goose for having us out for a couple shows. Yeah. Hell yeah. You know, you love Goose, we love Goose. Why don't we just do this thing? Why don't we get Rick out here to play music with us? Why don't we just do that right away? Why don't we just get... Does that seem like a good idea, people? Does that seem reasonable to you? Oh shit, there he is! It worked!
1: More Goose.
0: Oh, yeah. See, Cotter didn't want Rick to be lonely, so... We would like to welcome to the stage Goose's best vibraslap player. Right here, folks. It's true, isn't it? It's true.

0: Thanks, buddy.
1: That's really nice. 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We've got about 9 minutes left. It's perfect for this next tune. We'll skip ahead. Solstice.

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1: All right, welcome to Soundboard here, hour three, coming to you tonight from KABF. This show will air on KPSQ next weekend, I believe, or... I got to look at the old schedule and figure that out, though. Next weekend, I'll be at work, so I won't be at either station live. Tonight, coming to you from KBF. It's currently August 23rd, 2026. It's 2 a.m., and my computer here in the studio is really trying to crap out. It just lagged for a minute and a half, just trying to play top of the hour. I'd reboot it, but then who knows if it'll wake back up. So, okay, let's move on, though. I've been looking ahead. We're going to change gears a little bit here tonight. We're going to switch to some Polyrhythmics. I don't remember the last time I played any Polyrhythmics, if I ever did. Surely I have. They've been around a while. But they're coming to Hillbury, and I'm starting to get in that Hillbury mood, that planning phase, figuring out what all

0: Sounds pretty cool. I think I still have to turn off the background here. Let's fix that, and then we're going to listen to some polyrhythmics here for a little bit till we figure out what else we want to hear.
1: Hello, hello, hello. Welcome in for this live concert recording with the Polyrhythmics. It's an honor and a privilege to be able to be hosting them here. The first time that I saw them was at Boom Boom Room in San Francisco with 30 people. They burned it down then, and they will burn it down tonight. I would love to thank Chris Howland from Heady Wax Fiends for helping to put on this event tonight. Enjoy the show, and please welcome the Polyrhythmics.

All right, we're listening to Polyrhythmics. And it's live. It's live from the Get Down, Volume 1. And we're actually just now starting track 3. It's a segue right one into others. Yeti Set Go and the Crack Pepper. It's called Clydesdale. 6-minute tune, let's let it go.

All right, Polyrhythmics are coming to Hillbury this year. They're playing Sunday night, closing out the main stage, 1240 to 210 on Sunday at Hillbury this year. So, good stuff. That was from Live from the Get Down, Volume 1, commercially available live album there. All right, I want to listen to something here a little bit different again. I've been talking up a lot of folks talking about Johnny Blue Skies the last couple of nights here, seeing folks here. And he's back on the road, and I got some tickets. I'm trying to decide here on October 2nd. I got tickets for him over in Nashville. And then the following weekend, it is Hillbury, and also Fish is playing over in Huntsville then. So that's going to be a dilemma for some folks. I know a lot of, I talked to some folks that are doing that instead of Hillbury this year. But the following weekend, it's Johnny Blue Skies in Brooklyn. He's also playing, got some dates in Austin. So I got tickets for Nashville and Brooklyn. I'm trying to decide because that would put me, that's a lot of travel if I make all of those plus Hillbury. So I'll probably pick one or the other, either do Brooklyn or Nashville. But I've not seen old Sturgill Simpson yet. And Johnny Blue Skies, his alter ego, sounds like a lot of fun. I know folks have been digging on it. Let's go listen to here. It is on Nugs. I was pleased to see that. So I was looking. Also talked tonight to my buddy Scott, who apparently last year they made all three of the Denton Company final shows in San Francisco. I'm jealous, because of course those turned out to be Bob Weir's last shows. But Johnny Blue Skies opened on one night, Billy Strings on another, and Trey Anastasio on another. What powerhouse shows those were. But this Johnny Blue Skies from Golden Gate Park is available on Nugs. August the 2nd, 2025, San Francisco, California. Let's listen to, not super familiar with his material. There's a 13-minute track. I think I played that one before. It looks familiar. Oh, here's a cool cover. We'll start off with Whiter Shade of Pale and let it track for a little bit.

tonight. We've been listening to Sturgill Simpson as his alter ego there, Johnny Blue Skies. And this was from just over a year ago, August the 2nd, 2025. It's when he opened for Dead & Company, Golden Gate State Park, San Francisco, California. It's one big old seg fest. We heard Wider Shade of Hell, but sounds like that was a seg from the song before, and a Brace for Life. I'm sorry, Brace for Impact, Live a Little. And then You Don't Miss Your Water. And this is Fastest Horse in Town. Heard this one before, 9-minute tune, nice track. It's 2:40 though. I think I'm going to fade down here, and we're going to listen to something different. Somebody reached out to me, and I appreciate that. On the internet, JT, I think, Trawick, is it Trawick, T-R-A-W-W-I-C-K, he reached out to me. He's got some music coming up. He's from the Conway area, Arkansas musician originally from Conway. I think he's been playing over in the Northwest now, so I'm not sure where he's living with. But he put together a cool sounding night of music Sunday, August the 30th, 2 to 4 p.m. at the Max Event Venue in Conway. I haven't heard of that one yet. But it's a evening of music that he's kind of billed it as a homecoming here. Let's see here. Bill Nesbitt, Skip Wooten, Christian Miller, and Tim Trawick. Tim Trawick is his dad, are all playing with him. He says the idea is really a homecoming, bringing together some of the folks that helped turn him into a musician and shape his musical career, as well as some of the some folks from Arkansas's old-time bluegrass and roots traditions. Says he'll be playing some of his personal blend of original Ozark Mountain folk and cowboy swing with a hint of bluegrass with some stories along the way. So I won't be able to make it. I work that entire weekend, but that's Sunday, August the 30th from 2 to 4. It would be something I would enjoy if I could make it. I do appreciate him reaching out. He's got an album on the streaming services. It's called Ozark Original, JT Trawick. I'm not familiar, or Trawick. I'm not familiar with any of the tunes here. So I'll probably start off here right at the beginning. We'll listen to a couple of them. Let's say goodbye to this Johnny Blue Skies. I am looking forward to checking him out, though, here pretty soon. All right, here we go. Let's check out this. This tune's called Life Goes Fast.

All right, that was a little JT Trawick from the Conway area. Now lives up in Portland, I believe. He's playing Conway at the Max Event, the Max Event venue in Conway. It's a week from now, Sunday, August 30th, 2 to 4 p.m. But it's about quitting time. Thanks for listening tonight. You can check out the playlist over on the Facebook at Soundboard Radio, and the show will end up on SoundCloud eventually. Let's leave with a little character zero. We got zeroed out for set two closer of the fifth night of Fish at Madison Square Garden, July 29th. 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
1: Thanks for joining me here on Jazz with David Bassey. The Pugilists now on Jazz with David Bassey, a big band called the BBB, featuring drummer Bernie Drexel, a veteran of the industry, and you'd be so nice to come home to.

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1: When Marcellus himself has called bassist Carlos Enriquez the heart and soul of the jazz at Lincoln Center Orchestra. I'm David Bassey. Here's Carlos Enriquez in his own neck of the woods, the South Bronx, and an album called The South Bronx Story. New music by Carlos Enriquez. It says it right on the cover. Michael Rodriguez, Melissa Aldana, Obed Caldier, all joining Carlos Enriquez for one entitled Guajeo de Pape, with the flute of Jeremy Bosch out front.

Coming up, it's Ella Fitzgerald. That's the music of Carlos Enriquez. It takes you to the South Bronx on a hot, sunny day with the fire hydrant open and all the kids playing in the street. Beautiful music, Ojeo de Pape, from Carlos Enriquez, the bassist, with the Jazz at Lincoln Center Orchestra. Here on Jazz with David Bassi, the depth and breadth of jazz. Vocalist Ella Fitzgerald passed away June 15, 1996. If she was still with us, there would be no doubt she would be performing with the Jazz at Lincoln Center Orchestra under the direction of Wynton Marsalis. Here she is in 1962, March the 25th, and some tapes unearthed just a while back. Ella Fitzgerald, live in Berlin.

Arthur Hamilton's classic, Cry Me a River, recorded first by Julie London on Liberty Records in 1955. And there's Ella in the spring of 1962, covering a big hit. March 25th with Stan Levy at the drums, Wilford Middlebrooks at the bass, and Paul Smith at the piano.

On its way on Jazz with David Bassi, a classic from Dave Brubeck, and the Quartet. That's the music of one of the great singers of our time, Gregory Porter, All Rise, and his composition, Modern Day Apprentice. Ain't it the truth? Men are changing these days. A little bit like the song right before that, Pythic and Tropus Erectus, An Upright Man, and a song from Charles Mingus, and a whole album of that music from Diego Rivera of Blue Moods, the band Myth and Wisdom, Dave Kakowski at the piano, Boris Kozlov bass, Drove Strasser at the drums, and Pythic and Tropus Erectus, the Charles Mingus composition. On Jazz with David Bassi, their version on Positone, Blue Moods. Three to Get Ready, this one from 1959 in that Magic album from Dave Brubeck.

The Blood Dimmed Tide, from the Tango Project of Ben Thomas, out on Origin World. Preceding that, Dave Brubeck's quartet with Paul Desmond, Eugene Wright, and Joe Morello. Three to get ready.

Coming up, musicians from Belgium who are in peace with gravity. It'll probably come in handy with global warming and all. Nestor Torres at the flute and a song called Thank You, Willie, one of a new breed of jazz singles. Jazz singles is what made Dave Brubeck such a household name. Also Miles Davis with his My Funny Valentine and things like that. So Nestor Torres, a new breed with Thank You, Willie, and a single. And a beautiful one it is. Nestor at the flute, preceded by guitarist Graham Dechter, the youngest member of the Clayton Hamilton Jazz Orchestra. He joined the band at 19 years old. And there he is with a song called Bent on Monk, with John Clayton at the bass, Jeff Hamilton at the drums, and the inimitable Tamir Hendelman at the piano. Graham Dechter and his album Major Influence. And, well, here's a solid piece of jazz improvisation called In Peace with Gravity, from an album called Secret Exit to Another Dimension. It sounds like we might be in trouble, but let's give it a spin anyway.

We Were Never Perfect, Ben Thomas and the Tango Project, preceded by Pietro Bist and the song In Peace with Gravity. It's Jazz with David Bassi, the depth and breadth of jazz.

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1: Thanks for joining me here on Jazz with David Bassey. On an album simply called New Songs, bassist Omar Avital has one called Bedouin Roots. And I think about the resourcefulness and the hospitality of the Bedouins. What better for a jazz musician? This album recorded July 2nd and 3rd of 2013 with Joel Fromm at the tenor saxophone, Jonathan Avishai Cohen, and Daniel Freeman playing the drums. Bedouin Roots, Omar Avital, new song on Motema Records, and right here on Jazz with David Bassey. Thanks for joining us.

A classic from Cole Porter, Love for Sale, been covered by so many people. I even heard Tony Bennett singing it on the radio from 1958, recently. I'm David Bassey, Wallace Roney with Robbie Coltrane, Jerry Allen at the piano, Christian McBride at the bass, and Kenny Washington playing the drums, and their version of Cole Porter's Love for Sale.

Up next, B3 organist Pat Bianchi with Something to Say. That's the music of Wallace Roney. It originally was out on a Muse release, Muse 5533, called Munchin. It's produced by Don Sickler, Kenny Washington, Christian McBride, Jerry Allen at the piano, Robbie Coltrane at the tenor saxophone, and the late Wallace Roney at the trumpet. Love for Sale, out on 32 Jazz, this time from 1999, and record producer Joel Dorn, and a short-lived project of his called 32 Jazz, and the compilation Summer Jazz is where I found Love for Sale. Here's Isn't She Lovely, Pat Bianchi.

0: Pat Bianchi from September of 2020 and Stevie Wonder's Isn't She Lovely with Paul Bolenbeck and Byron Landham.
1: Hey, hey, Tutu. My name's Julian Taylor, and I've got a great show planned for you this week on the Jukebox. I'm going to be spinning music from Lil Wayne, Northwest Kid, Tyler Childers, the late great Chris Dirksen, Zune, Old Soul Rebels. We've got Elton John, Charlie Pride, Nelly Furtado, the late Cassandra Wilson, Raven Reed, John Prine, and so much more. So don't touch that dial.
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course, Harold Mayburn, no longer with us, but lots of great records, and his spirit lives on in the world of jazz. Gerald Cannon up next, the bassist with a composition called Every Man is a King. This is one of my top 10 picks a couple years ago. You can find my top 10 picks at davidbasse.com. This one features Gary Bartz, Jeremy Pelt at the trumpet, pianist Rick Jermanson, and drummer Willie Jones III.

Music made at Avatar Studios in New York City. Gerald Cannon, the bassist. Combinations, he calls the album. It's an excellent release. Every song, a beautiful happening with lots of great musicians. That one including Gary Bartz at the alto sax, Jeremy Pelt at the trumpet, pianist Rick Jermison and drummer Willie Jones III. Willie Jones III and Gerald Cannon are on many records. They're a match set as far as a rhythm section goes in jazz. Every Man is a King here on Jazz with David Bassey. 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

On its way, a big band, Chuck Owen and the Jazz Surge, and Miles Davis's Milestones. Up next, we just heard one from Deborah Latz, Lifeline, on her own June Moon Records, out in 2008, with Elizabeth Khadijan at the drums, Bob Bowen bass, Joel Fromm on the tenor saxophone, Daniela Schachter at the piano, and Deborah vocals on Make Someone Happy. A beautiful album it is. Preceding that, it was Rosanna Vitro, this time featuring Gary Bartz at the alto sax, with Alvester Garnett drums, Alan Broadbent piano, and Dean Johnson playing the bass. Sing a Song of Bird on Skyline. Here's Chuck Owen.

Quartet Plus, Helen Sung with John Ellis, David Wong, and drummer Kendrick Scott, preceded by Chuck Owen, The Jazz Surge, featuring Jack Wilkins at the tenor, Clay Jenkins at the trumpet, drummer Danny Gottlieb, and Matt Vance. It's Jazz with David Bassie.

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1: Thanks for joining me here on Jazz with David Bassey.

Audrey McDonald, joining the Jazz at Lincoln Center Orchestra for United We Swing, Duke Ellington's Creole Love Call. Here's Molly Hammer, singing the music of Leslie McLean.

On February 4, 1959, Charles Mingus writes in the liner notes, "Of blues and roots, my music is as varied as my feelings, or the world is, or one composition, or one kind of composition expresses only one part of the total world of my music." I'm David Bassey. The contribution of Charles Mingus to the world of music is stunning, to say the least, and his book, Beneath the Underdog, is a wonderful read, if you like an autobiography, about a jazz musician, Blues and Roots, and the song Moanin', written by Charles Mingus and an energetic band, out in 1960 on Atlantic.

Coming up, 21st century musicians take Charles Mingus' music, speed it up, and put it in 5/4. We just heard Moanin', a composition by Charles Mingus, recorded February 4th of 1959. The solos by Jackie McLean at the alto saxophone, Pepper Adams at the baritone saxophone, and Booker Irvin on the tenor saxophone. The band includes Danny Richmond at the drums, Horace Parlin at the piano, Willie Dennis at the trombone, and Jimmy Nepper, and also John Handy on an alto saxophone and Mingus playing the bass. All selections composed by Charles Mingus and published, of course, by Jazz Workshop, Inc. Classic jazz here on Jazz with David Bassey. We have all kinds of jazz. Classic, one of them. Here's a Charles Mingus tune with a new coat of paint. Goodbye, Pork Pie Hat. The Joy of Playing from guitarist Benjamin Shenacky and his ensemble.

0: Benjamin Shinaki Ensemble with Santiago Lisbon playing the piano. Goodbye Pork Pie Hat, the Charles Mingus composition done in 5/4. The Joy of Playing is the album.
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recorded Leap Day of 1996. It's the wonderful Horace Silver and his album, The Hard Bop Grandpop. I Got the Blues in Santa Cruz is the title of the song, with Lewis Nash and Ron Carter. In the rhythm section, Ronnie Cooper and Michael Brecker on saxophones, Steve Turay trombone, and Claudio Riditi at the trumpet and flugelhorn. An Impulse release from 1996. And Horace Silver here on Jazz with David Bassey. Up next, it's pianist Bill Charlap's trio, Street of Dreams, written by Victor Young and Samuel M. Lewis, and an album on Blue Note for Bill Charlap and the trio. Such a pleasure to have you with us here at Jazz with David Bassey. 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Street of Dreams, the title cut from a Blue Note release by Bill Charlap in 2021.

The album's called Relentless on Jazz Legacy Productions. Cheryl Cassidy at the alto and soprano saxophones and flute with Jeremy Pelt, Michael Deese, and a stunning piano solo by Orrin Evans on Call to Order. Not about money, but about the struggle of following your calling and the value of togetherness in that struggle. Cheryl Cassidy on Jazz with David Bassey.

Coming up, music from 1938. That's a number recorded in Vancouver, B.C., August 10th through 18th of 2021. A song called Tender and Spark, a touchy subject, in August of 2021 in the Great Northwest. Doug Scarborough at the trombone, The Color of Angels, out on Origin World and Origin Records. DougScarboroughMusic.com for more details. Produced by Bob Stark, with Mustafa Bostoy on Darbuka. Reinhold Melz at the drums, Damien Erskine bass, Jeremy Suskin at the piano, and Abraham Abdul Fattah on the violin. Doug Scarborough, Tender and Spark, mostly Spark at this point. It's Jazz with David Bassey. Preceding Doug Scarborough on the trombone, Alexis Cole, and a beautiful take of Estate. I never really heard the words like that before. Beautiful. Bruno Brigatti, Bruno Martino, and Joel E. Siegel wrote Estate. Jeff Darvis conducted the orchestra. Scott Archangel did the arrangements for Alexis Cole's Sky Blossom. Don't Be That Way, Benny Goodman.

New York City, 16th of February, 1938. Benny Goodman and his composition, Don't Be That Way. I found it on The Essential, Benny Goodman, on Columbia Records. It's Jazz with David Bassie.

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0: Hi, this is Arnie Arneson, and this is the Friday edition of The Attitude with Arnie Arneson and producers Dave Scott and Stephanie Collins. I almost can't breathe because the day you're going to be hearing this show is the 25th anniversary of 9/11. And I was on the air on 9/11. I was doing a three-hour radio show. My brother works in New York City and has regular meetings at the World Trade Center, and I couldn't reach him. My husband was talking to his son, who had moved to Brooklyn 4 days before 9/11. And his son was standing on the front porch of his apartment in Brooklyn talking to his papa. And he said, "Oh my God, Dad, I think I just saw an airplane go into the World Trade Center." So he was literally looking and could see it from his porch. And then just a few minutes later, he goes, "No, there's another plane." So this was happening in real time in my life. And I found out later that my brother, who's very wealthy and very successful, had to walk about 20 miles to meet his wife in his Italian shoes because there was no way for traffic to move in and out of New York City, and he lived on Long Island. And then he left me a 4-minute rant on my cell phone. I should have kept it. It was just shocking. But as I think about that, I think about Canada, all right? And I saw something that I want to share with you. As the 25th anniversary of 9/11 approaches, remember that when America closed its skies, Canada opened its airports, its churches, its schools and homes to more than 33,000 stranded passengers. More than 40,000 Canadians later served in Afghanistan, and 158 never returned. Whatever Donald Trump may say about Canada today, history remembers that when America was wounded, Canadians moved toward the wound and stood beside their neighbor. And I'm reading this and I'm just like, I'm crying, everyone, because we have to change. We just have to change. Whatever Donald Trump has done with the poison that he's basically poured into every aspect of our lives, we have to find the antidote to that. And before I grab my first guest, I was telling Harvey Kronberg, who is the publisher of the Quorum Report, the oldest political newsletter in Texas, because again, if it's Friday, it must be Texas, that I had the privilege of interviewing one of the first people from Gander right after all those planes finally left, after finally having to land there, and this little tiny community came to the aid of thousands of people. All right. And I'm going to just read you a couple of my opening thoughts from Gander. It's from a really wonderful article. September 11th, 2001 marks one of the most horrific terrorist events in the history of the United States. On that fateful day, four coordinated attacks were carried out by the extremist group Al-Qaeda, killing nearly 3,000 people, and authorities quickly shut down American airspace, and flights coming to the U.S. were diverted to other airports. 38 of them landed at Gander International Airport in Newfoundland, Canada. The tiny town of Gander had a population of fewer than 10,000 people, but that number nearly doubled when almost 7,000 passengers and crew members were stranded with no idea when their flights were going to be able to leave. In order to feed and house their unexpected guests, the residents of Gander banded together to show an unprecedented level of hospitality. For several days, they organized meals and entertainment for the passengers, inviting them into their own homes. By the time American airspace reopened and the 38 planes could continue to their original destinations, the people of Gander and the thousands of strangers who had arrived on the town under the most unfortunate circumstances formed an everlasting bond. One that showed the goodness in the world in a time of unspeakable tragedy. And they have written books about this. They made a musical about this. They made plays about this. I almost think we need to have every child watch the musical. I think every child needs to understand that piece of history. We know the horror of 9/11. I want to show the goodness that showed up. And it showed up in a place called Gander. All right, I'll stop crying. If it is Friday, it must be Texas. And of course, as I told you, we're going to be hanging out with Harvey Kronberg, the publisher of the Quorum Report, the oldest political newsletter in Texas. Always glad to hang out with you, Harvey. And Texas has been all over the news, in part because MAGA and Trump and the GOP decided to have a convention, I guess is what they're calling it, in Dallas, Texas. And it is an incredible confab. It's really not about the GOP. It's not even about MAGA. It's about Trump. And Trump is trying, he thinks, by having this event to convince people that even if he's not on the ballot, imagine him on the ballot. And if you can imagine him on the ballot, that of course will drive people to the ballot. Of course, I'm thinking it might drive people away from the ballot, but then again, I'm not a consultant for Donald Trump. But let me welcome you to the program, Harvey, and tell me a little bit about what's been going on in Dallas, because I stayed up to watch a portion of Trump's speech, and then I eventually realized I needed to turn it off. But a lot of folks had to spend $25,000 just to show up. And part of the reason why he came was that it was his way to support Attorney General Paxton, probably the most corrupt politician in America, except for Donald Trump. So let me welcome you to the program and share with my audience a little bit about how Texans are feeling about the confab in Dallas.
1: It's a non-event for anybody but Washington folks and political pundits, obviously. It's $81,000 to have your picture taken with the president. Nobody has any idea where the money's going. He's sitting on what, $450 million in his particular PAC. He committed $10 million to the Paxton campaign, which in Texas is not even a pool. We've got five of the 10 most expensive media markets in the country. There's a 7 million, another 7 million apparently coming from Elon Musk. Again, that's enough for about a week and a half of saturation bomb TV advertising. I think we've got two congressional candidates that are on the itinerary agenda, Texas congressional candidates.
0: Right.
1: But it's obvious that they're obviously trying to rouse the MAGA base, which is 70% of self-identified Republicans. The problem for them is that in rousing them, they're going to go after Sharia law and transgenders and all the same old tired subjects. So they really don't have anything else to talk about. But in so doing, they're going to piss off the establishment Republicans, which after the 2024 election, about 12% identified self-identified as establishment or non-MAGA Republicans. That's up to about 25%
0: Oh, wow.
1: in
0: Wow.
1: Texas. Trump's approval rating among self-identified Republicans has dropped from 80% to about 65%. And these are consequential numbers because they have a structural advantage. There's, Colin Allred got beat by 12 percentage points against Ted Cruz 2 years ago when Trump was on the ballot. But the reverse English is pretty much now that, well, yeah.
0: You know, as I'm listening to you, I just want to let you know that we had a primary on Tuesday in New Hampshire, and probably for the first time ever, Democrats overwhelmingly showed up to vote in the primary, and Republicans did not. So,
1: It's just
0: and I mean, the part of the reason is I don't think there was as controversial choices in the primary for Republicans, but it also shows that there's a level of motivation on the part of Democrats that they'll crawl over broken glass to get to the voting booth, and Republicans who are finding it harder to vote. Remember, they're making it more and more difficult. So if you're actually finding it harder to vote and you don't really have an incentive to vote, hey, you know, go out to dinner. Why even show up on election day?
1: And rural Texas, which has been routinely the Republican savings account in close elections, and we've only had a couple of close elections statewide in this century, believe it or not. They're angry at the Republicans, particularly at Greg Abbott. And rural voters are the most likely to vote by mail. So
0: Right.
1: when you so the uncertainty created, I don't think that I think ultimately the court's going to say 44 days before early voting in some states when some ballots have gone out that you can change the rules. But it is the Supreme Court. But
0: Right.
1: I think even this Supreme Court can't go there. But the bottom line is that there's so much friction now for Republican vote, starting from apathy down to mail-in votes in West Texas and data centers and all the rest of it. So diesel fuel at record highs. Agricultural interests are reeling from fertilizer costs, from agricultural costs. Anyway, the bottom line is Dallas is, the more he makes it about Trump, I think the more he stampedes Democrats and independents to the polls.
0: Well, it's interesting. So you did mention that they're going to use the same old lines against Democrats, socialists, communists. But of course, with Tallarico, they're questioning his masculinity, and they're also questioning his support for transgender folks. And I saw an interview that he had done on Fox News, and I thought his answer was good. The question is it good enough? And he was asked about the fact that Paxton talks over and over again about his comment about six sexes. Okay, that's like a one of the other lines that they use. And Tallarico answered, "I think the reason that MAGA politicians across the street, i.e., in Dallas, want to talk about six sexes is because they don't want to talk about $6 diesel." Now, that's a great answer. It's a great answer. The problem is that when the base goes into the voting booth, they care about trans issues, okay? And they're going to make that their number one issue. But for the non-MAGA Republicans, and for even some of the evangelical Republicans who still have to put gas in their tank, put food on their table, need a hospital that's open, all those things, are they going to be frightened off because of his comments regarding transgender athletes and transgender folks? Or are they going to look at their family and say, "My family's not surviving. My family is struggling. In the end, I have to protect them first."
1: The polling is pretty consistent in Texas. The number one issue is the economy. This number two issue is inflation. The number three issue is corruption,
0: Oh.
1: and way down in almost just barely in double digits is the border and
0: Wow.
1: immigration. The top three issues that people care about are bad issues for Republicans. Well, they're bad issues. And they're all associated with Donald Trump. So having Donald Trump appear when the three top issues people care about in Texas all work against you, and your MAGA base is shrinking, and independents and Democrats are motivated. I joked in Trump 1.0 that the only thing Donald Trump was really good at was turning out Democrats and independents in the midterms.
0: Yes, and no, that's brilliant. That's brilliant. But so as I'm looking at all these things, and you say that the economy is still growing in Texas, and part of my frustration is that obviously with oil prices going up, you hate it because you put it into your car. But the oil industry loves it because it means profit, all right? And then we're looking at what's happening with tariffs. So they had to return the tariff dollars. The problem is that went to the profits of companies, and the tariff dollars were not returned to the consumer. So I am wondering if in Texas you can actually have a conversation that does the split screen. So they screwed up on tariffs, but you're still paying, and the corporations are not. They screwed up on the price of oil, but guess what? The oil companies are making more profits, but you can't fill up your gas tank, your diesel tank, your tractor, whatever it is. I'm wondering if people are focused enough to be able to look at the issue that affects their lives and not just look at the generic saying, "Oh, but look at the economy in Texas, we're doing well." The question is, who's doing well, Harvey?
1: Well, they've only opened the cannons in the last week or 10 days. We haven't seen any polling to suggest any kind of that it's moving any kind of needles. And the attack ads are nothing about the candidate themselves. They're about a full frontal assault on their opponent. So Greg Abbott just unloaded a new ad directed at Gina Hinojosa. Soft on bail. Wants the bathrooms open. We can't afford Gina Hinojosa. The Paxton ones are trying to affiliate with him with Communist China, and it feels like.
0: Oh God, I'm sorry. I mean, the reach is unbelievable when you're trying to distort the opposition.
1: Well, I had a column last week. Unfortunately, I couldn't come on to talk about it, but they're flailing. They're trying to find a message that motivates the base that doesn't piss off everybody else. And the because of the intensity of the assault and the issues they're picking, that tells you how petrified they are that the base still isn't going to turn out. These are tired issues, and It
0: Yeah, like
1: just, yeah.
0: wallpaper. They're wallpaper, Harvey. They don't punch out anymore. They don't really scare people anymore because I've heard them over and over and over again. And just like wallpaper, you stop noticing. And I have two thoughts. One is we had a guy on who was talking about corruption being like one of the major issues that you're going to hear over and over again. And I told him that 40 years ago, the publisher of Governing Magazine said that all campaigns could be dumbed down to four words. You ready? Me citizen, him crook. That's it. I mean, that's literally what it is. It's more true today because the level of corruption is just overwhelming, overwhelming. And your Senate candidate on the Republican side is the poster child for corruption, just the way the president is. But I have a question for you. So Tallarico has had a lot of money, okay? And he's been spending a lot of money. Here's what I remember happened in a number of races in my state. The candidates that had a lot of money early on bought ad time all the way through November. And they bought so much ad time that they squeezed out the other side because there was nothing available left for them to buy. And I am wondering if, people are saying, well, Tallarico is spending his money now, but if he was smart, he'd be actually pre-buying at the end of October and November. So therefore, even if Donald Trump is cutting checks and Elon Musk is cutting checks, what the hell are they going to have to buy?
1: Well, I not only do you pre-buy to get slots, but you pre-buy or to squeeze out the other people, but you get discounted rates if
0: Yes.
1: you pre-buy.
0: Yes.
1: So your money goes further. So these late buys Trump and Musk are going to be doing are going to be more expensive. Not that either one will notice, but the level of the assault is. Well, the RNC chairman, I guess it was about 6, 8 months ago, I forget his name now, but he said this
0: What does
1: campaign is
0: that tell you? Keep going, keep
1: going
0: going. You forget his name now. Yep.
1: this campaign is going to be based on fear. That's what we're selling. Nothing positive, just fear. But I do have
0: But
1: to
0: that's
1: say that
0: fine. That's good. You know why? Because we fear them. Because we
1: yeah.
0: fear we can't afford our food. Because we fear we can't put gas on. So in a lot of ways, the fear is going to bite them in the proverbial butt.
1: Oh.
0: Because it's a different kind of fear, not the fear they think that they're promoting. It's the fear that their policies have created that now have people going, oh my God, I'm afraid I'm not going to be able to make it. It's
1: There's
0: amazing.
1: two other issues that are kind of floating below radar. I don't know that they're going to promote them, but part of the dissatisfaction is homeowners insurance in Texas may exceed the cost of your actual mortgage when you have to pay. Paying the bank back is second now to paying insurance companies. And Abbott just recently directed a study on how to reduce homeowners insurance costs. But we're a high catastrophe state, and if you really strangle the insurance companies, they'll do what they did in California, which is just simply leave, which makes a smaller market, et cetera. And the other sleeper issue, which every campaign will privately tell you is giving them grief, is THC.
0: Oh, marijuana. I mean, not marijuana, but anyway, hemp.
1: Cannabis. That's another problem for MAGA is that don't Dan Patrick is doubling down on a THC ban just like he's doubling down on banned books or filthy books, which include some wonderful literature.
0: Absolutely.
1: It's essentially with MAGA, don't screw with my guns or my pot.
0: Right, don't screw with my guns or my pot. That's a great billboard. That's a great billboard. So, the other thing that we talked about this week actually was another Texas story about the new history textbook that was just approved in Texas. And as I keep reminding my audience, this is a story for you, not for Texas, because both Texas and California drive the largest sale of textbooks in America. So you're going to be stuck with either the history version of by Texas or the California one. The history textbook in Texas is frightening because it is just such ripe, obvious, over-the-top propaganda. And obviously, the Islamic community is hysterical about what's in this textbook, but everyone should be upset about what's in this textbook because it's not teaching, it's indoctrinating. All right. And as I'm reading this, I said to Jaden, who is a reporter for the Texas Tribune, that what scares me is the story of vouchers in Texas. And you mentioned just before you came on the air that they're talking about doubling the number of dollars that is going to vouchers. Initially, you said it was supposed to be from $1 to $5 billion. It's now been elevated from one to two to whatever, whoever knows what the top limit is. So obviously people are embracing the voucher story. But Harvey, if I am a person who believes in public schools and I want my child to be educated in a public school setting, I don't want that textbook in front of my child. So all of a sudden, an Arnie Arneson living in Texas might consider a voucher because she wants to pull her kid out of a school that's offering propaganda and not teaching her child about the real history of who we are and what we need to do to fix it. Isn't this kind of scary? It's sort of a backdoor approach to forcing people like me to even consider vouchers.
1: Well, this is what happens when essentially Republican primary voters elect the school board, not the board.
0: The textbook board, whatever the board is that figures out the textbooks, yep.
1: The education commissioners. I'm
0: Yeah.
1: seeing your moment here. So it's 2 million very inflamed xenophobes electing the State Board of Education. That's what it was, and it's dominated now by Christian nationalists, which have, they really have to do somersaults to figure out that the founders really didn't mean separation of church and state.
0: That's right. That's right. But and as the American Islamic community said after the textbook was released, that this isn't our story, because if they're going to go after us, who do they go after next? All right. So as you see this war on Sharia and you see this war on Islam and you see what's happening, please understand it's a slippery slope, Harvey. It's a really
1: Well, the
0: slippery slope.
1: Houston, as you may know, is the literally the most diverse city, and it is the if you can't win Harris County, Democrats, for instance, can't win Harris County by 56%, they'll lose the state. And at the moment, it looks to me like they will, but we'll see what the
0: Yeah.
1: assault acts do. So you've got Muslim, Hindu, Sikh, of course, and then every ethnicity. The question is it filtering down to those folks? They are a consequential part of the vote. Abbott is going to lose the cities. The seven major counties, which used to be just rock red beyond belief, are now purple, leaning Democratic, and they have large Muslim communities. And the Muslim communities are registered. Are they enough to move the needle by themselves? No, but you add it to all the other incremental
0: Right.
1: things that are working against the Republicans. As Scott said, as Braddock said, we talked about, I guess, a month ago, for a quarter century, the Democrats were on the wrong side of issues that polled 80-20. Now the Republicans are on the wrong side of issues that polled 80-20.
0: Unbelievable. And let's go back to the Hispanic community, because again, we saw that they flirted with the Trump administration 2 years ago, and that you really saw a shift. Well, in a way, maybe the good thing and the bad thing is he has fixed the border. But what he's now done is now there is no border. Now anyone who looks Hispanic, who's Spanish, who's Swarthy, who's driving a car, now the border is everywhere, Harvey. It is everywhere. And the target isn't just people that are coming across the border. The target is the person that works at Home Depot. The target is the person that works at the restaurant. The target is your neighbor. And all of a sudden, I don't care how conservative, evangelical, Catholic you are, Hispanic, you have to be afraid. And are you having the talk the way blacks used to have the talk with their kids? All right. What happens if they stop your car? What do you say? What are your rights? Look at now who's having this conversation.
1: Well, Hispanics have always been ripe territory, both on cultural issues and
0: Right.
1: entrepreneurial issues. They're still the old establishment Republicans have a lot of attraction for them. The new MAGA Republicans, they'll scare the hell out of them. So I don't think that's unique or a surprise, but we'll see. In a week, we'll start seeing polling, or 10 days, and we'll see if they're actually moving the needle with these assault ads.
0: All right, before I let you go, because you have early voting in Texas, we do not in my state of New Hampshire. Do you also have voting by mail?
1: Yes.
0: Okay. Do you have drop boxes in Texas? Because I am looking at an article from ProPublica, and they were just looking at the U.S. Postal Service during the primary. So everyone's focusing on what's going to happen in the general, and already they're showing failures and an inability to handle some ballots. Okay, now that was in the primary, and so we've all been focusing on the general. So I am kind of curious. What are people given as an alternative to the United States Postal Service in Texas, and how many drop boxes actually exist if they have them?
1: Here's the irony. Texas is actually immune to the whole post office issue because Greg Abbott was the first guy to turn our voter lists over to the Homeland Security.
0: Oh,
1: So
0: God.
1: theoretically, they've been scrubbed. Texas is not one of the states that, this is going to bollocks up the entire United States Postal Service.
0: Right.
1: I can't believe Texas is going to be exempt because people are going to be mailing ballots from blue states that didn't turn their voter rolls over. But out in West Texas and the rest of the state,
0: It's going to be
1: it's
0: a
1: confusing, but
0: challenge.
1: it's probably not an issue.
0: All right. Thank you so much for joining us. If it is Friday, it must be Texas. We've been chatting with Harvey Kronberg, the publisher of The Quorum Report, the oldest political newsletter in Texas. Well, enjoy your time and wave at Dallas for me. Oh, take care, Harvey. Ciao.
1: Bye-bye.
0: This, everyone, is the Friday edition of The Attitude. Stick around, folks. We will be right back.

Welcome back to part two of the Friday edition of The Attitude with Arnie Arneson and producers Dave Scott and Stephanie Collins. You know the drill. We're recording on Thursday morning, but of course you'll be hearing this on the 25th anniversary of 9/11. I began the show with something incredibly positive, the story of humanity, the story of people in Gander stepping up to thousands of people that were stranded in their tiny community because of what had happened on 9/11. And it created relationships that will continue until today. It's just it's a beautiful story. They wrote books about it. They made a musical about it. I think every child should be told this story because it's the best. But then I want everyone to know that I am half Norwegian and half Italian. My parents and grandparents were basically born in Brooklyn, New York. But my Norwegian grandmother was born in Norway. And I saw something, and it was a Norwegian's message to MAGA. And I loved it because maybe in a lot of ways it made me feel a little bit about looking at what Mayor Mondani is doing in New York. He's

0: Healthy people cost less. Educated people contribute more. Housed people are more stable. The undeserving are actually pretty good investments. But the main point is that in a healthy society, there are no undeserving. There are just people. There are just people. And I love this because I remember a friend of mine who was an activist in New Hampshire, and he was talking about Medicare for all before even Bernie was even mentioning it. And he said, you know, I'm 72 years old. I'm lucky because at age 65, I got Medicare. I want every baby to have what I have. I don't want them to wait till they're 65, because a healthy baby is a healthier old person. And I've never forgotten that. So if it is Friday, who do we hang out on a regular basis? We hang out with Bill Curry. Bill Curry is an American lawyer and a politician. He's been a two-time Democratic nominee for governor of Connecticut. He was an advisor in the White House in the administration of Bill Clinton. And he has written for many, many places like Salon. And I hope to find you back on some well-known New Republic, Salon, Slate, so everyone can both hear you and read you, Bill Curry. Welcome back to the program.
1: Great to be with you. Thank you.
0: Robert Henley, are you now the official general manager of WBAI?
2: Indeed I am. I'm the best boss I've ever had.
0: He's an award-winning investigative journalist.
1: I thought he had an aura of power about him this morning.
0: He
1: wasn't
0: does.
1: Sure where it came from.
0: That's right. He's an award-winning investigative journalist, a broadcast and print reporter for more than 40 years. He covers federal, state, and local politics, public policy, labor, the environment, movement, law enforcement, and national security. And I knew as soon as we were going to air on Friday, 9/11, that the only person I really wanted to talk to first and foremost was you, Robert Henley. Because since I have met you, and maybe I should have met you even years before, the story of 9/11 has been defining for you. You have recognized the consequences of it, both the health consequences and the economic consequences. You are now working at WBAI, and you have a WBAI story about 9/11 that probably no one in the country knows, but now they will, because you're going to tell it. And more importantly, you have been demanding transparency, demanding it over and over again. And it took a mayor named Zoran Mandani to finally get the transparency you have demanded. And what is more important for people to know is that there has been cover-up by every mayor in New York since 9/11, and it took this mayor to finally expose the truth. So let me welcome you to the program, Robert. But this is an opportunity for you, I think, to start with the story of WBAI, because
2: sure.
0: It's so
2: Thank
0: powerful.
2: You. Sure. Yeah, my first broadcast job, SAG after job, was with the Pacifica Radio Network, which includes, at the time, Democracy Now! As a partner. We now work in an adjacent parallel way. On that day, that clear day, it was a primary day, not a cloud in the sky, I was had an ISDN line connecting me to 120 Wall Street. WBAI was located at 120 Wall Street, just blocks away from the World Trade Center. And we interrupted regular programming and brought people information, not based on the wire services, but by what was actually physically happening in the environment around us. And one of the things that had, the reason why we were able to do that is WNYC, the NPR station, they had their tower on top of the World Trade Center. Our tower was on top of the Empire State Building, a pricey location, which it cost us dearly, but it gave us the opportunity to continue to broadcast along with Amy, who was at another location, the little firehouse in Lower Manhattan. I have had just recently Brian DeShazer, who is the archivist for Pacifica, located hours after hours of the air checks from that day. They've never been aired before. And so it has been both sobering and triggering for me to hear it. Mm. And so we have a news director, Jose Santiago, giving information that he physically observed, Paul DiRienzo, Max Schmid, our engineer. There were so many names. There was Eric Williams, who is no longer with us, who died several years ago. Eric was present when the buildings collapsed and managed to not lose or drop a stitch, found a telephone at the Yippie Museum, and through engineering and master control, was able to give people in real time what was happening.

0: happening. I have no doubt that the radio station saved lives because we were the situational awareness for our region and the world.
1: I just want everyone to hear this story. It's just, it's so powerful, but it's also the story of local media. It's the story of journalism. It's the story of being there in real time and being able to respond in real time. And as you point out, you save lives because you were able to tell people what was happening as it was happening, which meant they could divert where they were traveling or what they were doing. And as I started my show, my brother works in New York City. He used to be in the World Trade Center almost every other day. I was hysterical, Bob. I was hysterical. And it turned out he wasn't there that day, but he was in New York. And because of what happened, he lived on Long Island. He had to walk over 20 miles, I always kid him, in his Italian shoes to get to where his wife could pick him up. So everybody was impacted by this. But more importantly, I want to just touch on one more thing before we then toss to Bill. And that is what Mayor Mamdani did.
0: Yes, and I will, yes, and, what he did. And so this is something what happened afterwards, just to get it down as concise as possible. In the immediate aftermath, the EPA Administrator Christy Todd Whitman, under the guidance of the White House Office of Environmental Quality, with Condoleezza Rice advising, issued a press release that the air was safe to breathe. A subsequent Inspector General report in 2003 found that that was completely inaccurate and that the entire press release had been crafted for the express purpose of creating a continuity of global markets. That's really what that was about.
1: Yeah.
0: And so at the highest levels of government, a calculation was made. And I want to be fair, in the immediate aftermath, there was concern that there would be a double or triple tap. So I want to be fair that in the moment, there was a sense that we would be under attack. But a very Malthusian decision was made at the highest levels of city, state, and federal government not to let people know how hazardous the air was. And as in point of fact, right now, 343 firefighters perished in the fire and collapse. Today, as I speak, over 600 retired and active firefighters have died as a consequence of the occupational exposure. 9,000 people, it's estimated, have died that were enrolled in the World Trade Center Health Program. Close to 3,000 perished that day. This is the most significant cover-up in American history that went on and on through mayors of both parties. And yes, Mayor Mamdani has now opened the door to what is going to be a very robust conversation about what the city did, when they knew it. And as a consequence, the World Trade Center Health Program has a flaw, which we have to fix, which is that first responders are given automatic health screening as a matter of right, whereas survivors, and that includes anyone who went to their position. Remember, there wasn't Zoom then. They were ordered back to their desks in North Manhattan.
1: Right.
0: They are survivors, and you have to have symptoms first before you can qualify. That includes, and this is the worst part, 19,000 school children who were ordered like extras by Giuliani and Bloomberg to repopulate the schools, who are now walking around with all of these various potential ailments they have no idea about. So that's the scale of what Mayor Mamdani has opened up.
1: And let me, so Bill, before I toss you, I just want to read something from the press release from the Office of the Mayor. 25 years later, Mamdani administration opened city's 9/11 records to the public and settles multi-year legal battles. And then what was interesting is that at the top of this press release, it writes, what you should know. Mayor launches first public city portal for 9/11 records, including initial release of approximately 170,000 pages on health concerns, air quality, and the city's response to the horrific attacks, including the Harding memo and 68 boxes. Mamdani administration will appoint dedicated personnel to help New Yorkers seeking records to access federal programs for health and compensation and promote both programs. You can view the portal here, they say. And what I love about this is that 170,000 pages, Bill, is overwhelming. And the idea that you're going to have to somehow pour through this to find out what you should know, where you should go. What Mamdani has done is not just transparency, but he's given people a level of accessibility and understanding about what those pages means for their lives and the consequences of this event. That is as important as the transparency is, it's that portal that is equally important that will be user accessible. And too often than not, we like open a door and then we say, well, whatever you want, goodbye. As if people could access what they need to know, Bill.
2: A couple of things. First of all, just about my Mamdani, this is a day in which his critics were so silent. What could they say? So many of them being allied with the people who perpetrated the cover-up. And so many of them vulnerable on the basic issue of what is it that you really do for veterans? What is it that you really do for first responders?
1: Right.
2: What is it that you really do to protect your citizens from pollution? This issue resonates in so many ways. And what I'll just pick up on is that Democrats are always promising to be transparent, and they seldom are. Republicans are always trying to be transparent, and they always add to the cover-up. They always go way further to make things completely inaccessible. And the greatest example of this is Trump. I imagine that Mayor Mamdani sees that he's also hit here on something really important. If he were to become the first, the most prominent Democrat to make things truly transparent right. in his government, it would score a lot of points with a lot of people.
1: Right.
2: I just want to point out one other thing about this. In 9/11 was an important turning point in so many ways. And one of which is that it was the day in which we really sort of officially became the United States of stupid.
1: In which we took oh my God, go on.
2: In which we took the most obvious bait of bin Laden and Al-Qaeda. They wanted us to come in and waste our assets and our reputation and our own people in a war, in wars in the Middle East that could never be won, that could never serve anyone's interest. And we did it as we've done every one of these interventions. We did it on a lie. The day that George Bush stood before the Congress and raised the specter of nuclear weapons in the control of Saddam Hussein, his own Department of Energy, which is the locus of the management of nuclear weaponry, had just given him a letter saying it wasn't true. If he'd gotten up that day and said, I think it's true, however, my experts just wrote me and said it isn't, we never would have done it.
1: Right.
2: The support would have collapsed, and we might have gone on. And of course, the worst of it all is that even after Vietnam, even after Afghanistan, even after Iraq, Donald Trump was able to walk us into Iran, the costliest of all of them, I would
1: right.
2: argue,
1: right,
2: without so much as a whimper of objection from the United from the Senate, or really pretty much elsewhere. And so we just have to, you know, we have to get smarter fast, or we're going down fast.
1: So Robert, there's a wonderful comment by Eve Smith at Naked Capitalism. And the headline of her article is 25 years of war was the wrong response to 9/11. Okay, that's just the headline. But I just want to.
2: That's what I was saying.
1: Yeah. No, I know exactly what you were saying. But I'm just going to read a paragraph from Eve's piece. The lesson of 9/11 should be that war is not the answer to any of the problems facing the United States. After inflicting violence and chaos on country after country for 25 years in a global war on terror that has evolved into a Zionist genocide and a revived Cold War against Russia and China, the widespread public opposition to Trump's war on Iran suggests that most Americans are perhaps finally learning that lesson. I don't know if they are, Bob, but I think they're beginning, you know what I mean? I wish they were learning the lesson, because I remember thinking, no, this should have been a police action, not a war.
0: Well,
1: and
0: so
1: after 9/11, I just said, what are we doing?
0: I want to say that at Pacifica, prior to 9/11, I did a story, a series related to what happened with Hart and Rubman, the panel that was created by Bill Clinton to create the Department of Homeland Security. And so it's important to understand that George W. Bush just didn't create overnight with like a jam session DHS. It had existed with this panel that was composed of people from Wackenhut and the industrial military complex. And so I think we also need to look at the way that the creation of the Department of Homeland Security created the situation, which at the time during hearings, people warned about. They're going to protect the homeland. I remember a much younger person with more hair, much thinner, saying, what? Homeland? What homeland. Is this?
1: Yes, exactly.
0: And this is before the towers fell. And what has happened since is that they've been able to use this architecture that was created while our Congress went into a coma where they lost the use of their legs, arms, and brains. They know how to trade stocks. Oh, boy, can they trade stocks? But they exercise no oversight. And now we have a police state that is going door to door and tearing apart a social fabric. That's what we have.
1: All right, Mr. Yes, please, Bill.
2: I just want to add a quick historical note to that. And that is that after the activities that Robert, so as always, amazingly recalls in such detail of how the Homeland Security and these other awful departments came into existence, the baton was then picked up by the Congress after 9/11, as you said, and they created this. Again, these departments, we have to have border security, but the way this thing is set up and the lack of accountability and the bureaucratization of it, all of it's awful. And the two people who combined to write the legislation that created the Director of Intelligence, the Homeland Security Department,
1: Susan Collins,
2: were Joseph Lieberman and Susan Collins.
1: Thank you.
2: Now, if you just,
1: I knew
0: Yankee practicality.
2: Any chance you've noticed how badly this works, and you live in Maine, you have a chance to get a little bit of accountability for yourself. And by the way, all that happened because no one wanted to admit that the intelligence community had done a good job. Bush got the memo. He just didn't read it. And they actually had done, and not a great job, but a decent job. There wasn't an obvious problem there, but people had to say there was so that no one in political power would be held accountable. That's how it happened.
0: Well, you're saying that there was an attempt on the World Trade Center earlier.
2: I forgot to mention that. And Rudy Giuliani, by the way, who doesn't think Mamdani should be at the commemoration, as Wayne Barrett and the late Dan Collins, Dan Barrett and Dan Collins wrote a wonderful book on Rudy, in which they expose the fact that he put the communications, the Crisis Communication Center in the World Trade Center because there was a Republican fundraiser from the Republican, Active Republican National Committee who was leasing the space and would make money on it. When every expert told them, don't put it there, they've already bombed that place. We'll be in trouble if they bomb it again.
0: One other footnote. It's important.
1: This is incredible. That's fine.
0: The presidential ambitions of Rudy Giuliani when he went up around the country were laid to rest by widows and relatives of firefighters whose national union, IAF, International Association of Firefighters, had identified the fact that through a corrupt process, which I covered at the time, the city of New York gave firefighters radios they knew were inadequate.
1: Yes. Yes,
0: and they estimate 150 perished because they did not hear the command to leave.
1: Oh,
0: and
1: my
0: so
1: gosh.
0: In America, in the corporate news media, the prototype of the thing that created Donald Trump, the corporate news media thing that blows him up as New York's mayor, America's mayor, Donald Trump, businessman extraordinaire. Those of us who have lived with these people close up know that it is hollow and false. We try to warn you. I mean, if you wanted to know what Donald Trump was going to do to America, you should have been driving through Atlantic City.
1: But I again, what Eve Smith writes about is that we've had 25 years of how the government has used September 11th to unleash a crusade of violence, war crimes, and chaos around the world. But then, this is my favorite. But as Rumsfeld made clear to his subordinates from the onset, the 9/11 crisis provides an open-ended pretext for endless wars against enemies who had nothing to do with the attacks and for the remilitarization of the United States after we actually had a small reduction in military spending. So this became the incredible excuse, Bill, to do what we're doing now. And Donald Trump runs against endless wars and then moves us back into the mode of endless wars. And his effort to make us forget is by offering us $5,000 if the Republicans continue to remain in power and continue their endless wars.
2: As long as we're on that topic.
1: Oh, yeah.
2: I would just like to point out two things. One, every single major initiative of Donald Trump's second term has been illegal.
1: Yes.
2: And there's too little remarked on. In fact, I'm the only person I know who's pointed it out. And it needs to be enlarged on by everyone. We all know it. It's there quickly to be seen. And also a failure, whether it's DOGE or tariffs or deportations or Iran, massive failures, every one of them based on an illegal act. Last night at this midterm convention, it's not a convention, there aren't any delegates, it has no business. It's just a political rally. Right. It's just a rally that Fox News and some other outlets are running around the clock. At that, he offered a $5,000 to every American if only they vote for him. That is to say, he offered the largest bribe in human history to an entire electorate. And I couldn't help but think about the Republicans in both the U.S. Senate and in Georgia, who, when some volunteers and some simple good Samaritans offered poor and black voters in long sweltering lines cups of water,
1: right?
2: They passed a law in Georgia that made that a crime, to offer water to a person rapidly dehydrating in sweltering heat, forgetting, leaving aside that it was only poor and black communities that had long lines because the richer, whiter communities all had enough polling places. Putting aside that climate change aggravated all of this, climate change to which the Republican Party is a virtual handmaiden, and putting aside that this party dominated by self-styled evangelical Christians forgot Matthew 25, I was thirsty and you gave me drink. And the hypocrisy of this is just stunning. And now Trump comes along and he offers everybody 5,000 if they only vote for his guys. Not one word, not one word of protest. As we are every day by this administration, I am morally outraged.
1: So Bob, why don't the Democrats offer a piece of legislation saying, why wait for the election? Let's do the $5,000 now. You know what I mean? I mean, call them on it. You know, it's like let's do some counter programming. But what I just heard with Bill about that, it was illegal to give someone a glass of water, but it's not illegal for the president to bribe you to vote. I think we need to do the split screen because we need to connect those dots. We keep putting them in different silos, but they're the same story, Robert.
0: Well, I will say it's no accident that Mayor Mamdani was elected by being able to have a conversation that doesn't usually happen in municipal elections, that connects what's happening in Gaza in real time with what's not happening here in the United States in terms of healthcare and education.
1: Right. Absolutely. Absolutely.
2: Robert.
1: I'm still shaking about what happened and about the decisions that we've made. I just pray that Eve Smith is right, that Americans are beginning to realize that endless war is not anything that makes us safer and more secure. And right now, the biggest enemy is the person sitting in the White House. That's the enemy, you know, who's committed, as Bill said, everything he's done is based on an illegal act. Oh my God. Thank you, gentlemen, so much for this incredible conversation. This, everyone, is the Friday edition of The Attitude. We've been talking with Bill Curry, an American lawyer and politician, and Robert Henley, now the general manager of WBAI, but a person who remembers everything, especially since the events of 9/11, and we are so grateful. All right, everyone, we will schmooze on Monday. Ciao.

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1: Welcome to 2026 Talks, where we're following our democracy in historic times.
2: The president wants to restore law and order, and you cannot bring down crime if you have criminals running rampant in your cities.
1: In an effort that could motivate immigration hardliners to vote, Homeland Security Secretary Mark Wayne Mullen is striking a tough tone. A Politico review found Homeland Security and White House social media accounts focusing more on enforcement and deportations, with mentions of ICE and illegal aliens up by half in 2 months. Mullen has kept a lower profile than his controversial predecessor, Kristi Noem, but some MAGA allies are criticizing the administration for failing to deliver on President Donald Trump's promises of mass deportations, especially for violent criminals. Data show the vast majority of those deported have no criminal record, but that may in fact be mathematically inevitable. Immigrants, legal and illegal, are much less likely to commit offenses than native-born Americans, and deportation of criminal migrants has been standard practice for decades. Meanwhile, DHS has worked to drive up the total number of removals, forcing it to rely on traffic stops and mass sweeps of job sites and neighborhoods. Three states are now sending out mail-in ballots, even as the White House is asking the Supreme Court to lift a federal injunction, blocking its efforts to sharply restrict that. President Donald Trump insists it's intended to stop mass cheating. But since 2000, the Conservative Heritage Foundation has recorded only 200 confirmed cases of mail-in ballot fraud and 70 cases of non-citizen voting out of hundreds of millions of ballots cast. Sawyer McCrabb with Fix Democracy First says people can vote with confidence.
3: Be prepared to vote this electoral cycle. If you want to vote by mail, that is still a safe and secure process. Just be conscious of the delays that are there in the Postal Service and vote as soon as you get your ballot. Don't wait on that.
1: Disability rights advocates are highlighting questions about ballot box accessibility for millions. Even as mail-in voting is under fire, they say getting a ride to a rural polling site can be a serious barrier, and voting in a wheelchair can be a challenge in the city and country alike. Carrie Carlson with the Tennessee Disability Coalition says some polling sites don't meet the requirement of having at least one accessible voting machine, but she says help is available.
4: If any person with a disability goes to the poll to vote on election day or early voting, right, they can ask for assistance. They can also have somebody come with them to help them vote.
1: A new poll by CBS News finds the election is likely to be a referendum on Trump, and that's what'll draw voters to the polls. A majority of Democrats say they're motivated by their opposition to the president rather than by Democratic policy proposals. In contrast, a majority of Republicans say they want to advance Trump's agenda. In Chicago, Mayor Brandon Johnson announced he would run for re-election, despite only a little more than 10% of voters in a poll supporting him. Johnson, who won a tight race 3 years ago, is arguing his progressive coalition will prevail again. He already faces a daunting field of more moderate Democratic challengers, including Illinois Secretary of State Alexi Janulius, Illinois Comptroller Susana Mendoza, and Congressman Mike Quigley. I'm Simone Perez for Pacifica Network and Public News Service. 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
7: You are listening to 60 Second Civics from the Center for Civic Education. I'm Mark Gage. Article 2 of the Constitution places the executive power, the powers of the executive branch of government, in the President of the United States. Unlike Article 1, which gives Congress those powers herein granted, Article 2 does not define executive power. The Constitution lists some of the President's powers, but those listed have never been thought to be the President's only powers. The listed powers include commanding the Army and Navy as Commander-in-Chief, heading the Cabinet and Executive Departments, and granting reprieves and pardons. A President's constitutional powers also include making treaties, subject to the advice and consent of the Senate, as well as nominating ambassadors, public ministers, consuls, and judges of the Supreme Court and other federal courts. Presidents have the power to recommend legislation to Congress, review legislation passed by Congress, and return bills to which he or she objects. Presidents are also the nation's chief diplomat. They receive ambassadors and other public ministers. The Constitution further directs the president to take care that the laws be faithfully executed. It also requires the president to take an oath that includes a promise to faithfully execute the office of president and preserve, protect, and defend the Constitution of the United States. Presidents have asserted many reasons to justify a broad definition of executive powers, particularly in times of national emergency, such as the Great Depression and war. The Constitution has proven flexible enough to adapt to changing understandings of presidential power. That's all for today's podcast, 60 Second Civics, where civic education only takes a minute.
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10: How about some blues?

Mm-hmm.

September 12, 2026. On Thursday, in the New Republic, conservative Judge J. Michael Luttig published a dire warning to the Republican Party and to all Americans. In the piece, Luttig outlined how Republicans could refuse to seat elected Democrats in January after a Democratic victory in the 2026 midterm elections of November. The coming crisis, the piece says, would be the final battle for America's democracy. Luttig spelled out that Trump is fighting a war against America's democracy. While the refusal of Vice President Mike Pence to assist his power grab made it fail in January 2021, Luttig notes, today Trump and his Republican congressional allies are more determined than ever to take over the country. Luttig focuses on the ability of House Speaker Mike Johnson, a Republican of Louisiana, to prevent the recognition of duly elected Democratic representatives on January 3rd. Johnson has the power, Luttig says, to remove the current House clerk, Kevin McCumber, and replace him temporarily with a MAGA loyalist who will refuse to list Democrats on the roll of those elected to the 120th Congress. In this scenario, once Democrats are eliminated, they will have to get a federal court to order the temporary clerk to list their names. If a court does so, another crisis point will arrive if the clerk simply refuses to obey the order. Then it's possible the courts will stay out of the fight until the 120th Congress formally convenes and the Republicans vote not to seat the Democrats. That vote would be reviewable by the courts, including the Supreme Court. But that review would take weeks, if not months, paralyzing the United States and leaving the country helplessly vulnerable to all the world.

service to screen mail-in voting has recently had a test run. Yesterday, Jim Saxa of Democracy Docket picked up a story from Jeff Berlew of the Tallahassee Democrat to report that the United States Postal Service rejected mailed ballots from Leon County in Florida because the words "return service requested" were only 0.236 inches from the election office's return address. They were supposed to be a full quarter inch apart. So, the delivery of those mail-in ballots came down to a federal complaint about a spacing issue of 14 thousandths of an inch. "It's ridiculous," Supervisor of Elections Mark Early told Berlew. But, as Saxa notes, the rejection of ballots for such a petty flaw shows what will likely happen if the Supreme Court lifts the injunction blocking the Postal Service from implementing the new rules it has put in place since Trump ordered such interference in a March executive order. On Thursday, September 10th, Nick Corasaniti of the New York Times reported that the Department of Justice, or DOJ, under Trump, has sent threatening letters to at least 30 top election officials in the states, warning that those officials are currently under investigation and are subject to ongoing litigation, and so must not destroy any records relating to the 2024 election. As Corasaniti notes, the administration has sued 30 states for their voter lists and has lost 23 of the cases and won none. Trump has claimed to be the victim of voter fraud since the 2016 primaries, but has never produced any proof of his claims. In July, Harmeet Dhillon, who heads the Civil Rights Division in the DOJ, threatened state election officials with criminal prosecution if any non-citizens cast a ballot in their state, although it is already illegal for non-citizens to vote. And Secretary of Homeland Security Mark Wayne Mullen threatened election officials with criminal prosecution if they did not put Trump's election changes into effect. Election officials already follow the laws about retaining documents, so the letters seem to be about threatening them. Nevada Secretary of State Francisco Aguilar, a Democrat, told Corasaniti, "It's the constant flood the zone of harassment and intimidation and threats of legal action, hoping we'd fold at some point. But," he added, "we're going to continue to follow the law and do what's in the best interest of our voters." And what of the MAGA Republicans Trump would like to see in Congress? Liz Goodwin of the Washington Post reported yesterday that 25-year-old Stephen Wojtek, a top campaign staffer for Senator John Husted, a Republican of Ohio, has recently cultivated a public playlist of songs celebrating the former country of Rhodesia, in which a white minority ruled over a black majority, captioning it, "Homesick for a place that no longer exists." Rhodesia is a rallying cry for white supremacists who deplore the change that created Zimbabwe. Wojtek also appears to be a historical reenactor who appears to have both worn Nazi uniforms and used a photo of Nazi soldiers as his Facebook profile picture. Ohio Governor Mike DeWine appointed Husted to the Senate to replace J.D. Vance after Vance was elected to the vice presidency, and Husted is now locked in a battle for that seat with former Senator Sherrod Brown, a Democrat known for his defense of labor. A statement for Husted said that while Wojtek denies negative intent, the campaign was parting ways with him. As Goodwin notes, growing numbers of younger Republicans have been expressing support for white nationalism and the Nazis. Indeed, in his warning, Luttig did not single out Democrats to protect democracy. As he noted in a piece on his Substack in August, plenty of people are already fighting. He called out Republicans. There was a time not long ago when virtually every member of Congress could be expected to commit to the peaceful transfer of congressional power in advance of an election, Luttig wrote. But now,
In a damning indictment

0: of the president and today's congressional Republicans, it would be hard to find even one congressional Republican with the integrity, sense of duty to country, honor, and courage to put America above the Republican Party, let alone above Donald Trump. He urged Republicans to decide that they are not going to betray their oaths and their country one last time for Donald Trump, and to make it clear to Trump and Johnson that they will not participate in any unconstitutional plan to deny Democrats seats in the new Congress. He warned them that should Republicans go along with such machinations and the Supreme Court overrule them, the Republican Party would finally meet the fate to which it has been destined since January 6, 2021, and cement its place in history as the most corrupt political party ever to emerge in the United States of America for its second attempt in 6 years to defy the will of the American people on Election Day. The writing is already on the wall, Republicans, the conservative jurist wrote. The Republican Party, in particular, must finally loose the chains of its political and moral enslavement to Donald Trump and separate itself from the MAGA political party cult. Today, in Ireland, where he traveled for the Irish Open at his golf club in Doonbeg, Trump told reporters, "We had a rigged election. As you know, it was totally rigged. Because I won three times. I didn't win twice. I won three times."
1: 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Using social media, Elon Musk and his America Pact are promoting VoteSafe.org as a voter registration information site similar to nonpartisan Vote.gov, but its actual purpose may be to vacuum up voter data instead. Reports about VoteSafe.org began surfacing in early September as America PAC began advertising on Facebook and Musk's X platform. The page states, "We provide you with the information you need to vote with confidence. Sign up for election reminders and get help with voter registration and voting by mail," unquote. The site's privacy statement says it collects your personal information for communication and marketing purposes and that it may share your data with business partners for targeted marketing purposes. It does give voters an opportunity to opt out. Musk ran a data collection scheme in 2024 offering a $47 bounty to voters who referred unregistered citizens who later became registered voters. Similar to VoteSafe.org, users willingly allowed their data to be shared. Could Musk face consequences for the latest scheme? It's not likely. President Trump has left the Federal Election Commission, tasked with policing super PACs, with only 2 of 6 commissioners and no quorum or rulemaking power. We have more on Musk's past schemes and links to legitimate voter registration information sites at AmericanDemocracyMinute.org. I'm Brian Beal.

0: Welcome to Possibly, where we take on huge problems like the future of our planet and break them down into small questions with unexpected answers. I'm Megan Hall. Today, we have a question from one of our reporters, Kolya Shields. What do you have for us today, Kolya?
1: I keep seeing time-lapse photos showing ice sheets shrinking faster and faster. That made me curious about the impacts of this melting and what we might be able to do about it.
0: We had Yannick Schaller from our Possibly team help Kolya look into this question. Welcome, Yannick and Kolya.
2: Hi, Megan.
1: Hello.
0: So first of all, what are glaciers really, and why should we be worried about them melting?
1: Well, in short, glaciers are large formations of ice and snow that slowly flow across land and stay frozen during the warm seasons.
2: To learn more, we spoke to Paul Majewski.
3: I'm the director of the Climate Change Institute at the University of Maine.
1: Paul says officially, glaciers have to be tall enough for ice to accumulate on the top and flow to the bottom. That means they're usually at least 30 feet thick. But
3: glaciers come in all sizes. The largest, obviously, the ice sheets, the Antarctic ice sheet, which is 1.5 times the area of the United States.
0: Wow, that is a lot of ice.
2: Yeah, but they're shrinking. According to a recent study, glaciers across the world are losing about 267 gigatons of ice a year.
0: And that means?
1: To put that in perspective, just 1 gigaton is equal to about 10,000 fully loaded aircraft carriers.
0: I'm guessing this is happening because of climate change.
2: Yes, but it's not just that it's getting warmer. Because it's warmer, the white snow that covers glaciers melts away and reveals a darker ice surface, which absorbs more heat and speeds up the melting process.
0: So they're melting faster and faster. But why are people so worried about that?
1: Paul has some insight into that question.
3: If you were to melt something like the Greenland ice sheet, a sea level would probably rise close to 20 or 30 feet. And of course, the Antarctic ice sheet is a lot larger.
1: So far, about half of the sea level rise we've experienced is a result of melting glaciers. The rest is from the expansion of ocean water as it warms.
0: So more melting glaciers means more coastal flooding?
1: Yes, they definitely contribute to the rising waters all around us.
2: And Paul says melting glaciers do more than increase sea levels. They also affect water supplies for some communities.
3: For the people who live in places like the Himalayas, the Andes, Europe for that matter, loss of glaciers is a tremendous change.
2: And we're not just talking about a few communities here. Melted glaciers meet the water needs of more than 200 million people every year.
1: Now, it's unlikely that we'll lose all of these glaciers in our lifetimes, but scientists estimate that at the current rate of melting, up to 80% of the world's glaciers will disappear by the end of the century.
0: That sounds pretty bad. Is there anything we can do about this?
1: There are a lot of interesting ideas out there, like snow machines or covering glaciers with white blankets so they don't melt as fast.
2: But according to Matthias Huss, a glaciologist at the Swiss Federal Institute of Technology in Zurich, those strategies have their limits.
4: You can theoretically make an impact, slightly reduce the melting of glaciers, but as soon as if you try to apply it to bigger areas, it gets incredibly expensive.
2: Matthias says we should focus on the real solution.
4: There's only one way. We need to reduce CO2 emissions, which will eventually stabilize climate.
1: In short, the only surefire way to combat this problem is to dramatically reduce our greenhouse gas emissions very quickly.
0: Got it. Thanks, Kolya and Yannick. That's it for today. You can find more information or ask a question about the ways your choices affect our planet at askpossibly.org. 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

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I'm Mark Gage. In a concurring opinion in Youngstown Sheet and Tube v. Sawyer, 1952, Justice Robert Jackson set forth the framework that is widely used to assess presidential power, particularly when the president's actions have the effect of making public policy. This is what Justice Jackson said. 1. When the president acts pursuant to an express or implied authorization of Congress, his authority is at its maximum, for it includes all that he possesses in his own right, plus all that Congress can delegate. In these circumstances, and in these only, may he be said, for what it's worth, to personify the federal sovereignty. Justice Jackson continued. 2. When the president acts in absence of either a congressional grant or denial of authority, he can only rely upon his own independent powers. But there is a zone of twilight in which he and Congress may have concurrent authority, or in which its distribution is uncertain. Therefore, congressional inertia, indifference, or quiescence may sometimes, at least as a practical matter, enable, if not invite, measures on independent presidential responsibility. Justice Jackson concluded with this. 3. When the president takes measures incompatible with the expressed or implied will of Congress, his power is at its lowest ebb, for then he can rely only upon his own constitutional powers, minus any constitutional powers of Congress, over the matter. That's all for today's podcast. The show's theme song is Complacent by Cheryl B. Englehart. You can find Cheryl online at cbemusic.com. 60 Second Civics, where civic education only takes a minute.

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1: 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This is Sandra Tsinglow with the lowdown on science. Scientific evidence shows that music can help you push through a workout. But could listening to your favorite tunes make you go even harder? Andrew Danso and team from University of Jyväskylä put 30 adults to the test. They each completed cycling exercises, half in silence and half listening to their own playlists. Both groups exerted the same amount of effort during the workout. Guess who cycled for over 20% longer? 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It's clear your favorite music lets you go harder for longer. Me, I'll put on some lullabies, get a power nap.
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0: 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He said they're all about the same. Buddha was not a Christian, but Jesus would have made a good Buddhist. Well, I thought about my future. I didn't seem to have much of one. I looked around to leave, but there was...
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0: Hey, Tutu. My name's Julian Taylor, and I've got a great show planned for you this week on the Jukebox. Going to be spinning music from Lil Wayne, Northwest Kid, Tyler Childers, the late great Chris Dirksen, Zune, Old Soul Rebels. We've got Elton John, Charlie Pride, Nelly Furtado, the late Cassandra Wilson, Raven Reed, John Prine, and so much more. So don't touch that dial.
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4: It's time now for your good news for a good planet. The Imagine Peace Tower. In Iceland, there is a tower solely dedicated to peace. Conceived decades ago by artist Yoko Ono, the memorial began as a conceptual idea in the 1960s, a lighthouse made of light that was inspired by her husband John Lennon's iconic song, Imagine. It remained a dream for 40 years until Ono partnered with the city of Reykjavik to bring that vision to life in 2007. Today, the tower stands on Vive Island, just off the Reykjavik coastline. 15 high-powered searchlights, fueled entirely by Iceland's geothermal energy, send a brilliant blue beam into the night sky. On its circular base is the phrase, Imagine Peace, in 24 languages. The tower is illuminated from October 9th, Lennon's birthday, until December 8th, the day he died, as well as on other dates celebrating peace. Now, more energy-efficient yet powerful LED lighting keeps it burning brightly. Visitors can reach the island via ferry and enjoy guided tours, or view it live via an online webcam. More than just a monument, the Imagine Peace Tower stands as a real-world beacon of hope, commemorating John Lennon, his dream of world peace, and a constant reminder to keep imagining peace. And this is Mandy from GoodNewsGoodPlanet.com.
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0: This week on Making Contact, is Southeast Louisiana doomed? Is the historic city of New Orleans destined to be reclaimed by the Gulf of Mexico?
1: Ultimately, the main message of the study is New Orleans is not forever, and we have to plan for our future, and we have to start planning now.
2: Unfortunately, risky property is cheaper property. So if people aren't given the resources to relocate safer, they could end up either just as vulnerable or more vulnerable than before.
3: And it's the social system that really needs attention as much as the science system, because science will be ignored until it's too late.
4: People privately understand and discuss the precarity of our lives. Our power goes out all the time. We boil our water every other week. We see the erosion of our infrastructure and our government services, and we see the state of the city. And in private conversations, it's a daily part of our communications. But in public conversations, it's extraordinarily rare. And I think it's very important that we come to terms in a very public way to talk about what comes next and provide a vision for the collective in the future.
0: That was Jesse Keenan, an expert in climate adaptation at Tulane University and one of five co-authors of the Nature Sustainability Journal study we will be discussing today. He told the London Guardian newspaper, quote, "Even if you stop climate change today, New Orleans' days are still numbered. It will be surrounded by open water, and you can't keep an island situated below sea level afloat. There's no amount of money that can do that," end quote. I'm Angela Johnson, and this is Making Contact, a public affairs show bringing you grassroots voices and critical context to help you understand the world and the people who are struggling to make it a better place. New Orleans will be surrounded by water, very possibly by the end of this century. That's according to a May 2026 study authored by a multidisciplinary team of scientists from four universities, including Tulane and Yale. Their consensus forecasts a perfect storm of wetlands loss, sea level rise, and short-sighted solutions that have created a foreboding future for the region. Southeastern Louisiana faces severe relative sea level rise, which the study says will inevitably move the state's shoreline as far as 30 miles north of New Orleans. The pressing questions are, how can residents and policymakers prepare their communities before the land is submerged? How can they ensure equitable relocation planning in a region where those who are most vulnerable to rising sea levels often have the fewest resources for adaptation? Torbjorn Tornquist is a geology professor at Tulane University's Department of Earth and Environmental Sciences. He is one of the authors of a paper titled "Climate-Driven Depopulation and Adaptation Realities in America's Coastal Ground Zero." The paper was published May 2026 in the journal Nature Sustainability, and it quickly made it into local news headlines. Dr. Tornquist, thank you for speaking with us.
5: Hey, how are you?
0: So how do you see that Southeast Louisiana and New Orleans came to be so endangered as far as the sea level rise and the sedimentation situation?
5: Well, we've known for a while that this region is extremely vulnerable. We now know, and this is pretty widely understood, that there's almost no region in the world that sees a higher rate of sea level rise than coastal Louisiana. And the reason for that is that not only sea level is rising increasingly rapidly as it does in most of the world, but the land here is also sinking. That's a common thing in big deltas, and the Mississippi Delta is suffering from that problem quite a lot. And as a result, we see rates of sea level rise here that are easily three times higher than the global average.
0: What is the geological reality as far as New Orleans' fate?
5: The geological reality is actually quite simple. And that's the starting point of that study that we just published. We started off looking at a time period, a relatively warm time period in geologic history before the last ice age. So this is about 125,000 years ago. And during that time, the global temperature was about as warm as it is right now. And so what we looked at is, where was the shoreline in this region during that time? And that shoreline was about 30 miles north of New Orleans. So the conclusion is that with that amount of warming, that will eventually lead to melting of parts of Antarctica and Greenland, because those are the biggest drivers of global sea level change. So we are on track for that to happen again, and the shoreline eventually to move to a similar location. It's about 30 miles north of New Orleans. The big danger is that we are going to see even more warming than we saw during that last warm period. And yeah, then all bets are off. Then we might look at even worse outcomes.
0: What are the chances that New Orleans will be surrounded by open water by the end of the century?
5: Yeah. A couple of years ago, we did a study that looked specifically at the coastal wetlands that surround the New Orleans area. And we were able for the first time to make a projection of how long into the future these wetlands will be able to keep up with rising sea level, because there is a limit to, you know, how much sea level rise they can withstand. The wetlands, they have to build up vertically to keep up with rising sea level. And in most cases, they are unable to do that. And based on that, we estimate that roughly around 2070, that 3/4 of the remaining coastal wetlands we have right now in Louisiana will be gone or in the process of being gone. And the implication of that is that our surroundings here in New Orleans are going to turn into open water. It's going to be shallow, right? It's not like the deep ocean, but it's open water. And that, of course, will create a very vulnerable situation.
6: I didn't become governor to watch South Louisiana wash away.
0: That was former Louisiana Governor John Bel Edwards, who initiated two major resedimentation projects during his term. Dr. Tornquist explained the consequences of the project's cancellation.
5: The river diversions, which were intended to bring sediment back into the coastal wetlands, had basically already started. The first project broke ground about 3 years ago, and then a year ago was canceled by a new governor. And that is a massive setback for our coast, because that was our best prospect to rebuild land in at least a portion of the coast. And by taking that off the table, we have made things a lot worse. I don't think anyone would say these river diversions, they would solve everything. That certainly not, but they would probably have given us more time to prepare for that eventual inescapable reality that we have to start looking landward for our retreat. And of course, having more time means that you can do more sophisticated planning, which is really critical to give everyone an opportunity to do that in the best possible way. And of course, if we don't plan, well, then the market will take over and basically dictate what's going to happen. And I think we all know what that could look like. One of the most important reasons that we have to start planning early is to avoid that kind of outcome.
0: Asked to speculate about the long-term future of the city, Dr. Tornquist compared New Orleans to another city facing extreme climate change vulnerability.
5: I think at some point, and that may happen already towards the end of this century, I think New Orleans is going to start looking more and more like Venice, where Venice currently has a population that is about 1/3 of what it once was. And we're heading that direction too. But we can still prevent even worse outcomes. It's long overdue and it needs to happen, but it's still very much worth doing, because even though it may not save New Orleans in the long run. We do want to save a city like Baton Rouge, which is further inland here and which is now far from the coast. But Baton Rouge will become a coastal city at some point. We don't want the shoreline to move even farther north than that.
0: We'll be right back.
7: 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That's also where you can find hundreds of archival episodes exploring decades of activism and global struggles for social justice. Okay, now back to the show.
0: Welcome back. I'm Angela Johnson. This is Making Contact. Brianna Castro is an assistant professor of urban sustainability at Yale University. She is one of Dr. Tornquist's co-authors on the Nature Sustainability Study. Her research in climate social science focuses on climate-related migration. Dr. Castro, thanks for speaking with us today.
8: Thank you for having me. Happy to be here.
0: What are the salient points that you really wanted people to take away from the report?
8: Great. One is that a lot of studies on shoreline change and sea level rise are making models. So they're predicting what they think will happen based on models of how climate change works. And this one, rather than projections based on models, it's based on actual physical things in the world. And so we know with more certainty that this is what we can predict. And we know that we have until the end of the century or so before the shoreline moves that far. Now, that's an opportunity. So it's a long amount of time for policymakers and planners to be forward thinking and consider the footprint of New Orleans and how this area wants to develop.
0: What has the reaction to the study been like in the scientific community?
8: At its core, the paper isn't that controversial. The IPCC and other climate scientists have long said that the shoreline would move inland in this part of the world. New Orleans, we all know, is really vulnerable to sea level rise. But what was different about the paper is that we were able to look at literally the Earth and see where the shoreline was in the last interglacial period. So the last time temperatures were in the range that we know they will be now as the climate is changing. So that's not that controversial among climate scientists or climate social scientists. And it was received really well. You know, it's interesting, but I wouldn't say shocking.
0: We asked Dr. Castro about what her paper means for residents of the region and about how policymakers are beginning to think about the issue.
8: I am a sociologist by training, and I do a lot of work on climate change and migration more generally. And so I looked at in the paper how people are moving already, and we can see that New Orleans and coastal Louisiana is losing population every year and has been doing so for some time. And that tells us something important, which is that people are already moving. Now, we don't necessarily know from census data where they go, but we know they're leaving this area. And I think that's a signal that, you know, if people are already moving, then they're likely to continue to do so over time, given the economy, the social factors, the environmental factors in this region. So how can you support that movement that's already happening? And how can you think forward in your planning and adaptation to facilitate movement as the shoreline moves?
0: What would managed retreat look like for communities that would be most vulnerable to the sea level rise, flooding, and deterioration of wetlands? What does that managed retreat look like for them?
8: Resettlement and relocation, what some call managed retreat, is always fraught and complicated. So I would say what we're talking about is incremental moves. And I also think we're talking about a little bit longer of a time scale, maybe than we're commonly talking about with managed retreat. So I would say we're thinking about intergenerational planning, right? Intergenerational moves. Where will my kids live, right? If we're talking about the end of the century, you don't need to relocate people from the homes they're in now. I think we're thinking about growth away from the moving shoreline over time, incrementally. So where that housing is going, where our kids will live. And it looks like moving further north if you're on the coastal Louisiana shore. Mother Nature is always in control, but we can do our best to work with her rather than ignore what's coming.
0: How do you think people can deal with the political disincentives to seriously address this issue?
8: That's the toughest thing to deal with. You know, it's not a great political platform to say we need to unbuild the city. Never would you want to say we need to retreat or relocate as a political platform. I would want to focus on a more future-looking planning process. And that's why this long time horizon is so beneficial, because we're talking about growth towards higher ground in conversation with community for residents of southeastern Louisiana. When you think about the fact that home insurers are reducing coverage, leaving the region, businesses are concerned about the impacts of climate change in this region, you can improve some of those things theoretically by strategically and intentionally planning for the future. So if we think about it more as in what direction are we growing as opposed to what are we relocating or what are we unbuilding, I would hope that would be more politically palatable over time. But it's a tough sell.
0: Pointe Shin Native American tribe member Teresa Dardar witnessed the devastation Hurricane Ida unleashed on her village in 2021. She explained to PBS why her community is determined to stay in South Louisiana.
9: Everybody that's here, even though they lost their homes, they still want to come home. I think they feel an attachment to the land because this is where our ancestors were. Our cemeteries and our mounds are all down the bayou. We're all connected to that. This is home. And where would you have us go? We're getting close to be the elders of the community. Once we're gone, you know, I want the tribe to still be going on. I don't want all our work to be in vain. We need it to continue.
0: Abby Hotard is an assistant professor at the University of South Alabama's School of Marine and Environmental Sciences. She specializes in human climate adaptation. I asked her about her own reaction to the paper and what she thought of the focus on the idea that people might need to move away from the region.
2: So I'm from the greater New Orleans area. I was a kid of Katrina. And the first time I heard someone talk about retreat or the residents of Southeast Louisiana just need to get out was after Katrina. There were the talks, the conversations around, should we even rebuild New Orleans? And that infuriated me. So I am familiar with the study you're talking about. I am familiar with these predictions, these existential threats, these maps that show the entire southeastern part of the boot as blue because it's going to be underwater. But relocation, manage retreat, it's too big of a concept, it's too little of a word for any one person to wrap their head around. That's why I think that it receives such a negative reaction from the residents on the ground, is because when are they supposed to leave? Who are they going to sell their home to? The majority of U.S. households have their house as their most valuable asset. So asking them, why haven't you left yet? Why aren't you reacting to these predictions? There's a lot to unpack there.
0: How do people tend to evaluate climate risks to their own homes? And what makes people decide that it's time to relocate or even that they should stay in spite of major risks?
2: The first time most people learn about their climate risk is actually when they get that letter from their mortgage company about their insurance requirements. And then they go shop for insurance. And then they realize they can't afford their flood insurance or wind insurance. Or the rates are hiked up after they've had a policy for a while to align with our new climate risks. So most of the time, people are feeling it through the pricing on their insurance. In my work, when I interview and survey people and ask them, are they concerned about the risk of hurricanes getting worse? The majority of respondents say no. And these are respondents from the greater Houston area, the greater New Orleans area. Hurricanes have become a fact of life, even as climate scientists specifically are attributing aspects of these hurricanes to climate change. That's not quite resonating. And that was like why the federal government developed the National Flood Insurance Program, is because they really wanted to start pricing that risk into people's ability to afford their homes. But again, it's not something that's like top of mind to someone who grows up exposed to living along the water. My research says the majority of folks living in the greater New Orleans area, Southeast Louisiana, when asked specifically if flooding were to get worse, what would you prefer to do? 62% say they would prefer to relocate. But when we ask them a follow-up of where would you go, more than half want to stay within the same city or town.
0: Are there policies that you see can help people better factor in the long-term consequences when making their own decisions about how to prepare for climate risks if they relocate?
2: Yeah, there's a lot of really interesting recommendations out there. A lot of them start, at least in the US, a lot of them start with insurance. If we start innovating upon insurance, how it's priced, how it's offered, tying it to those risks very explicitly, if we start increasing funding proactively. Currently, it's structured primarily coming from the federal government, but perhaps states need to start looking into developing their own funds. There's another recommendation where the payout would actually be equivalent to a buyout. So if a certain metric was triggered, that policy would actually be a home buyout program, which you would then receive the support and funding to start a migration with your household.
0: That insurance policy is going to be pretty expensive, is it?
2: All of this is expensive. There are scholars that try to extrapolate what that would be for the rest of every similarly situated community, and it's on the scale of trillions. Federal government currently is structured in such a way where most of that money is tied to disasters. There is no Department of Climate Adaptation in the U.S., and asking state or local governments spend that much to then lose their tax base is even more illogical. I tend to try to push recommendations that center people's autonomy first. That's why I'm starting with insurance policies, starting with optional buyout programs. The idea that we should tell everyone to leave casts a shadow. It loses a lot of autonomy. You're also going to lose a lot of trust of the people living there. It's not something that'll be fixed overnight.
0: Can you tell me about the concept of climate adaptation equity and how that comes into play in this situation in Southeast Louisiana and New Orleans?
2: That's a great question. So climate adaptation equity, the idea that if we're going to start funding climate adaptation initiatives, then we need to consider that people are starting off with different levels of risk, exposure, and capacity to deal with it. A lot of that has been beyond their control. There's centuries of development that have put different communities, different people of different identities in more vulnerable places. If we're imagining a world where entire communities need to be moving inland, and if their community or if the greater good, our government, decides that we should facilitate that, that means we need to be providing resources that enable people relocating to then find comparable homes in safer locations. This means paying beyond what their home is worth at its fair market value as we understand it, because a home in a safer location will be more expensive. There is already a history of climate adaptation inequity in terms of how we decide where to build levees, where to build flood protection. And this is just baked into our policies, but the people that are on the outside of that levee have fewer resources to then respond to that change and then move inland to a safer location. So again, if we were going to try to create a better world in response to our new risks, we are going to have to invest a little more to bring people up to a fair starting place, to bring people up to a safe and thriving place to live.
0: We asked our guests to give their opinion on whether or not southeastern Louisiana and its jewel in the crown, New Orleans, could be saved long term.
8: I think what it means to really save southeastern Louisiana depends on what you consider saving southeastern Louisiana. So if we're talking about preserving communities and supporting thriving communities in southeastern Louisiana, then I think what it takes is incremental long-term planning that is moving development inland before sea levels rise to where people live now in cities like New Orleans and in the parishes around New Orleans. If when you say save Southeast Louisiana, you mean prevent sea level rising, I mean, that's going to require a change. Even if we changed our carbon emissions globally today, it wouldn't be enough. But the sediment diversion of the river that was a proposal that was eliminated would slow it down. Would slow it down over time by increasing sediment along the shoreline. So that would at least buy more time, which is one version of preserving shoreline.
3: I'm Robert Eugene Turner. I'm at LSU's Department of Oceanography and Coastal Sciences. It's easy to predict the future, but you could often be wrong. I think there are a lot of things that go on the question of whether New Orleans is doomed or not. You know, of the 10 largest deltas in the world, it's only one of two that's on the inside of the delta. So it is in a vulnerable position, and it's protected by levees, which have failed. So there could be other failures that we don't anticipate. And of course, the more sea level rises, the stronger the levees have to be. And they are sinking a little bit every year as well because of their weight sitting on a peat surface. It's anchored in the initial 20 meters or so, but the ground is sinking a little bit anyhow. So each year, the protection that the levee gives to the city is dwindling a little bit. But it's not going terribly fast, and they do try to upgrade it, but it is a significant issue. My research tells me that these are science issues dwelling within a social fabric, and that's a very complicated system, and we don't have a political system that's doing that. You know, you have people pulling different ways with different control mechanisms, and it's the social system that really needs attention as much as the science system. Because science will be ignored until it's too late. There's no silver bullet.
2: People born in Louisiana stay in Louisiana. They come back to Louisiana. We're among the top five states in the country of people who come back. So this kind of squishy concept of just being attached to a physical place in the world is something that often gets lost in this conversation. Sometimes people are going to act what might be perceived as irrational, like staying in a home that's flooding more often than someone else would tolerate. But they're staying there because their grandma lives down the street, because it's all they've ever known, because it feels comfortable. There is something sticky about Louisiana. I'm not, you know, there's plenty of folks who try to study it, but at the end of the day, it's what's held in someone's own heart, and their attachment to that place is something that is hard to quantify in these big models when we start showing how entire communities might be wiped off the map. We might show them that map, but that doesn't mean they're going to act on it.
0: That's it for today's show. Making Contact is broadcast from Pacifica Radio's KPFK studio in Los Angeles. I'm your host and producer, Angela Johnson. This show was also produced by Vanessa Kolb and Dan Pavlish. Ace Estwick is our executive producer and audio editor. Please take a moment now to rate, follow, and subscribe to us wherever you listen to the show, and share the show with your friends. Thank you for listening, and we'll see you next time on Making Contact.

0: 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We bring local stories to a global audience produced at a different location every week. I'm Suki Wessling of The Babblery, working, parenting, playing, voting, advocating, and creating as women. Produced with the support of KSQD in Santa Cruz, California. In the distant past, humanity was defined by walking. As soon as we stood upright, we could hold tools and weapons. Walking as transportation is an essential part of the human past that modern technology has made obsolete. On the one hand, this is a good thing. People with disabilities have more mobility. We can travel to distant lands in a matter of hours. But on the other hand, we've lost something. Connections to the environment and people around us, that slow movement through time which happens on a human scale. We're all in such a rush these days.
1: If you were a landscape, what landscape would you be?
0: Today we explore the world at the speed of andante, a musical term for the pace that people walked when walking was still transportation. We explore walking through memory, away from and toward danger, through fear and wonder. We explore the sparks of imagination and creativity that come to us as we amble, and finally, we take pilgrimages to connect with our past and the present around us.
1: Hi, my name is Patrice Vecchioni. I'm a Monterey author, artist, and teacher. And a few years back, I wrote a book about walking called Step Into Nature, Nurturing Imagination and Spirit in Everyday Life.
2: I have become a completely blank slate, a person who forgot why she came here. My mind fills with stories, both mine and the city's, as I climb. Hi, my name is Tanya Romanoff, and a few years ago, I wrote a book called San Francisco Pilgrimage. It was during COVID when I could not travel around the world as I usually do, so I traveled my beloved city.
0: Why do you walk?
1: I walk as much for my mental, my emotional health as I do for my physical health. Walking is a way I steady myself, and I need to be in the natural world where the views extend far beyond walls or buildings to feel a sense of being in relationship with the earth. I was not a mover as a child. I was a very sedentary child. All I needed was a book or a piece of paper and some crayons, and I was quite content. If I never went outside, it was fine with me. When I got into my early 30s, I started riding a bike, and I got really into riding distance. When I turned 50, I rode 100 miles. I did it a couple of times by myself. And then I couldn't ride a bike anymore. It was too hard on my neck. But when I was riding, I wrote much of a book, my book called Writing in the Spiritual Life. I wrote it in my head while I was riding the bike. And so I began to recognize a relationship then between creativity and exercise and endorphins and movement and breathing hard and being away from a computer, away from, you know, anything that would draw me out of creativity. It has been a huge gift to walk. I walk mostly alone, and I now have a serious foot injury. I'm having surgery soon, and my walking has been greatly curtailed. And at a certain point during this curtailment, I hit a deep depression, and I've never experienced depression before. So, I haven't always been a walker, but I'm really an addict now.
2: I walk because it gives me great joy. I just feel a connection to the world when I'm out walking. I've walked most of my life as a younger woman. I trekked in the Himalayas. I climbed Mount Kenya. I was out in nature all the time. And now I have taken to walking in the city, and I love that just as much, but it feels quite different. Both are deeply satisfying, and both are today part of my writing, my thinking, just a vibrant part of my life. I used to write in my head, but I no longer do that because now I've discovered that I have a phone that I can talk to. And when I talk to my phone, it records everything I say. And so I now write when I walk. And it's interesting because it's actually much more immediate. And it feels like my writing is now the same as my voice. And I love that. I still edit the work later, and I'm sure some of it becomes more written word than oral. But the combination fascinates me, and I just love it.
0: Both Tanya and Patrice have discovered a way to write while walking. Here's Patrice.
1: So I began writing Step Into Nature on my hand. I didn't have any paper with me, but I had a pen in my jeans pocket, and I started to write on the top of my hand. And the day that I got to my inner elbow, I realized I needed a piece of paper. And so I started making little notebooks to carry with me. And I wrote a significant part of the book because the way ideas and emotions and connections are made while the feet are in motion, and I talk about this in the book, is very different than the way thoughts come when I'm sedentary. So when the view is completely changing, then that gives me a kind of liberty. That gives me a kind of liberty for my thinking to not be stayed. The problem for me is coming

0: as a homeless refugee, merged with observations of the city as it is today.
1: Writer Tanya Romanoff wrote a book about walking San Francisco streets during the COVID lockdown. She found that walking connected her with memory, both memories of the place she is in now and also memories from the deep past.
0: I grew up in a refugee camp, moved to San Francisco, lived in a very tough neighborhood. But, you know, we didn't have any money. It never occurred to anyone that I shouldn't just walk across town because that's where I had to go to my Russian school. And so I would walk through incredibly horrible neighborhoods and never think twice about it. And I got tough. And my family was also pretty tough on me. I don't know why, but they were. And I was just determined to be a strong person. It started when I was young. I think my father was always terrified. He was a refugee twice in his life. Spent 4 years in a refugee camp after being very successful in his 30s. And he was always afraid that we would be kicked out of America. And I always said, I am an American. I'm going to be successful. No more of this fear.
1: Tanya Romanoff mentioned fear. And fear is something that is often spoken of in conjunction with walking, especially when it comes to women and children. We are told to be fearful of walking alone, and Tanya and Patrice have indeed run into danger on their walks, from humans with ill intent to wildlife just going about their business.
0: I was mugged when I was a young woman in San Francisco, and it impacted me for many years. But I've moved on, and to be honest, now I feel no danger. And yes, people are crazy in the roads. I look very carefully in all directions. But once I do, I cross. And this morning I was crossing the street and there was a man in a very fancy Porsche sitting waiting for the light to change. And I put my finger up and waved at him and pointed to his car with a big hurrah kind of symbol. And he just beamed. And I love that. So when I'm in the city, I tell everyone if I think they have an attractive jacket on or if I like their smile. I just talk to people. I think this fear of cities, it doesn't lend anything to life. I'm not saying there's nothing to be afraid of, but fear is sort of hopefully not part of my life and won't be again for a long time.
2: Well, it used to be when I saw men, I would be afraid. I'm never afraid of women. But when I would see a man, especially a man walking alone, I would feel afraid. And I had this thing, I would turn my wedding ring so that the gem faced inside my hand, which was it wasn't meant to do anything. It was just this psychological device that I used. And you know, after a long time of nothing bad happening, I think my fear got bored with me. And it said, why am I going to stick around? You're not playing the game anymore. And so it just went away. I have seen 5 mountain lions close enough that I would have been able to run to them if they had stayed still. But of course, they don't do that. And the first 2 times I saw them, I followed them like an idiot. I mean, what in the hell was I thinking? But I just wanted to, I was just hungry to see them. And so I don't feel afraid. I'm not willing to let fear. I mean, there are plenty of things I'm afraid of in life. But I am not willing to let fear ruin my walks, basically.
1: Patrice Vecchione from her book, Step Into Nature.
2: If self-doubt follows you into the woods and you carry its heavy burden, your imaginative ideas and dreams may lose their shine.
1: Patrice Vecchione is well known as a poetry teacher in schools. She coaxes gorgeous, sometimes heartbreaking words from children who are far too young to fear poetry as an elevated form of

0: speech. Her students have changed over the years, however, as they spend less time in unstructured play outdoors. Their every minute scheduled, their every movement choreographed, so many kids have lost the ability to wander, literally and in their minds.
1: They're not familiar with the outdoors, and we are cutting off creativity by defamiliarizing kids with the outdoors, not just nature, but the outdoors in general. And we're defamiliarizing them with a sense of empowerment, that they're safe, they can move through space, and they're fine. So I see we are we're making a mess here, and also getting the idea in children's minds that they're so fragile that they have to be protected. I mean, that's a very dangerous concept, that you live in a world that is not safe. And I see children's creativity as definitely not what it used to be. And it's not just not going outside alone. There's of course the whole screen, that when life becomes secondhand, we really, really have a problem. So something bad happens. Most things bad happen. They're not that bad. You fall down, you scrape your knee, or somebody screams at you, or whatever. I mean, it's like, please get a grip. It's you know, it's the world is not an unsafe place.
0: You're listening to Sprouts Radio from the Grassroots, a weekly program bringing you local radio productions of global interest. I'm Suki Wessling of The Babblery, working, parenting, playing, voting, advocating, and creating as women. I'm speaking with writers Patrice Vecchione and Tanya Romanoff, who both wrote books about walking. As a topic, walking is both, shall we say, a pedestrian subject, but also one that delves deep into the human experience. Walking sparks joy, creativity, and imagination, taking pilgrimages and making connections over space and time. Tanya is currently writing a novel based on her experiences as a World War II refugee, a serious topic, yet she finds joy in dictating the novel into her phone as she walks the streets of San Francisco.
2: The other part about walking that gives me joy, and we've talked about this a little bit, is the writing. When I did my pilgrimage, my writing was mostly about what I saw around me. But this morning, I was walking through the heart of San Francisco, writing about a woman in a concentration camp. And I enjoyed it thoroughly. It was like, that's where my head was. I was walking. I was looking around. I was writing a book about something that had nothing to do with the environment. And still, I love that feeling of I'm getting the exercise, I'm exploring.
0: Patrice and then Tanya explain how walking expands their worlds.
1: Well, I think it has to do with being liberated from all the things that trap us away from creativity. A sense of responsibility, a sense of duty, job, a wall can be really a hindrance to creativity because your idea can only go so far. I mean, I have a window. I look out a window when I'm writing. I think what happens for me when I'm out walking is I become my most expansive self.
2: I think for me, it has a lot to do with, as I walk, your blood starts moving more quickly. Your body starts getting energized. The whole aura starts moving through you and your mind starts pursuing it. And I just feel that yes, it's the physical walking, in addition to everything that's around you, that starts the mind moving. And then, you know, if you open up to what's around you, it starts getting really creative.
0: Tanya's book is called A San Francisco Pilgrimage, and it was a pilgrimage, even though she stayed in one city, the city she already lived in. She was looking for her childhood.
2: I decided I would take a 1-week pilgrimage, And every day I left my house near Ghirardelli Square in San Francisco, and I walked in a different direction. And I realized that what I needed to do was walk back to where I grew up. And fortunately, that was all over San Francisco. So I walked between 10 and 15 miles a day, which I love to do. It was an all-day walk. And I would go to places that had meaning to me. And it was so powerful. I remember walking by a monastery that my grandmother went to when we first came to America. And I hadn't seen that building in who knows how long. It was fabulous. I went to Stowe Lake in Golden Gate Park, where I used to go constantly as a little kid. I went to the beach out on the west of San Francisco. I went out to Land's End, which is one of my favorite places in the city. And when I was a kid, it was so dangerous. People were falling off. And to walk there now and to look at it and to just let memory connect with reality, it was so special.
0: Patrice also completed a pilgrimage to the place where she grew up.
1: In 2015, I went back to New York City and was able to rent an apartment a couple blocks from where I lived for my first 8 years. And I went with a parcel of letters that my mother had sent my father during 6 months that he was living away from us. And I decided to walk to all the places in the city that were a part of my childhood. And so I walked to Mother Cabrini School and church where I went to school. I took a subway to Astoria where my father was grew up and went walked to my grandmother's house. I couldn't walk all everywhere. Sometimes I needed to be on the subway. Often when I go back to New York, I go to at least some of those places. But that was the one time that I really was a pilgrimage. And I was reading letters that my mother had written my father just a few doors down from where I was sitting. It was really a remarkable, and my father had died a few months before. It was a remarkable experience.
2: Well, I'm thinking right now about my trip to Trieste and walking through a city that as a child I thought was probably awful, because when we came to America, it was like, oh my God, you lived in a refugee camp. And then my brother finally helped me see that it's a wonderful city. And now I love it. I want to walk above the sea, along the water. I want to walk through the streets. I want to walk along the piers, along the canals. I just want to walk that city, and I can't wait.
0: Do you think that you'll see the little girl that you were?
2: Oh my goodness. Thank you for saying that. I'm going to be looking for her now. I am going to see that little girl, and she's going to be happy.
0: How about you, Patrice? How about your little girl going on a nature walk with you?
1: The little girl in me, she wants to walk in the city. She wants to go to Schraff's for lunch, or you know, doesn't like to get dirty. She doesn't want her dress messed up. No, she was very happy in New York. We don't have to stay who we were. We can change.
0: And indeed we do, especially while walking, because we never stay still, right? We're always going somewhere new.
2: Now, I don't happen to be religious, but I do believe that things can be spiritual and terribly important. And that's what pilgrimage, in a sense, did for me. It really just helped me free myself off of what felt like the captivity of COVID. It was fantastic.
1: There is a profound sense of, for me, a need to bring the past into the present, but in a way that is liberated from the trappings that the past had, because I'm an adult and I'm free now.
0: Patrice Vecchione from her book Step into Nature.
1: When my father came for a visit, we walked together at Jack's Peak Park, a place I love and where I often walk. He did what I never would in a forest. He yelled at the top of his lungs. He was angry and fearful about what life comes down to when its end draws near. The boom of his voice made me feel protective of the forest, made me want to shelter it from his gruff sound. I tell you, the tree branches quivered. Why hadn't he saved his rant for my kitchen table? Though I wish he'd chosen another location, the boundless space gave him the room he needed to let go of a bit of his fear, for that is what his anger hid. After leaving the park, my father's spirit was a whole lot lighter. Take your sorrow outdoors and watch it change. A meadow is a good place to give in to tears, I know. The grass hasn't shriveled up from my sorrow's salt. Willa Cather wrote, "The heart, when it is too much alive, aches for that brown earth." Yesterday afternoon, a couple sat on a bench before one of the most impressive views at Jack's Peak Park, overlooking Monterey Bay. You could even see individual boats sailing on the water. When I said hello as I walked by, the woman kept her face turned away from me, but the young man half-heartedly returned my greeting. His eyes were two dark pools of grief. Whatever their trouble was, they chose to bring it into the woods. Though the trees can't undo what made them sad, I'll bet that, like my father, they felt lighter when they left.

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1: I smile now and remember with joy all the people I met throughout the city and the smiles we shared. Ikjat, or God's Light, and his dog Love on Twin Peaks. Sister Angela of the Furies near Mount Davidson. On Stowe Lake, three Serbs from my mom's hometown. Newlyweds who threw rose petals on me in Shakespeare's garden. Madi and PJ, who introduced me to the Green Belt Forest, and so many others. I keep replaying that moment with Tammy on the final day of my pilgrimage when she told me ours was a divine meeting. She shared her deep wisdom and helped me understand the gift of my pilgrimage. I have moved from guilt to gratitude. There's not much more I could ask of a pilgrimage in search of myself.

Thanks to writers Patrice Vecchione and Tanya Romanoff for sharing their writing and their passion for walking. 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

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I'm Suki Wessling in beautiful Santa Cruz, California. 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
1: In July 2025, large numbers of genocide scholars and experts in international law had reached the conclusion that what Israel had carried out, or was carrying out, was genocide. That there was no other way to describe it but that. Israel has put itself in a position that it is fast becoming, and I think rightly so, a pariah state.
2: That's Omer Bartov, and this is Alternative Radio. I'm David Barsamyan. This edition of AR features Omer Bartov on Israel, genocide, and Palestine. Genocide has been called the crime of crimes. Alas, mass murder is nothing new, but the term genocide is of relatively recent origin. It was coined by Raphael Lemkin, a Polish-Jewish lawyer, to describe the Holocaust and the genocide of the Armenians. The United Nations passed the Genocide Convention in 1948, and it went into effect in 1951. Never again became an empty slogan, witness Bosnia, Rwanda, and most recently, Gaza, Palestine. A UN Independent International Commission of Inquiry concluded that Israel's actions in Gaza amount to genocide. The panel determined that statements by top Israeli leaders, combined with a systematic pattern of military conduct, demonstrate a clear intent to destroy the Palestinian population in Gaza. Our guest today is Omer Bartov, an award-winning scholar and historian. He's professor of Holocaust and Genocide Studies at Brown University. He's the author of many books, including Israel, What Went Wrong? He spoke at the Lumumba Institute in Berlin in late June. And now, Omer Bartov.
1: The book asks a relatively simple question. It asks, how is it possible that Zionism, which began in the late 19th century as a movement whose goal was a goal of emancipation, of liberation, and protection from violence for Jews living in East Central Europe, where 80% of world Jewry lived at the time, at a time of growing ethno-nationalism, growing anti-Semitism, and growing violence against Jewish communities, how is it possible that that movement, which appealed to humanitarianism, became, over time, a state ideology that was increasingly militaristic, expansionist, intolerant, violent, and increasingly tending toward ethnic cleansing, and eventually, since October 7th, in response to the attack by Hamas, has justified genocide. Now, there are people who will say, well, what went wrong? It was wrong from the beginning. And there are people who would say, well, what went wrong is this professor who says all those things. He's totally wrong, and there's nothing to say more. He's become a self-hating Jew, an anti-Semite, or a capo, whatever, in the pay of Hamas, working for Qatar, and so forth. So these are the two extremes. I'm not a particular fan of extremes, and I think that extreme opinions, even if they're on the right side of things, feed extreme opinions. So what I try to do in this book is to be as dispassionate, as informative, as analytical, and as sincere as I could, and to try to explain something that has kept me up at night at a time when there is so much obfuscation, so much propaganda, so much self-righteousness on all sides, and of course a lot of intimidation and silencing, that people find it very hard to actually understand what's going on. And I thought that maybe I can provide a somewhat better explanation. It's not the only one. People don't have to agree with me. But it's an attempt at least to do two things. First of all, to explain what I think has happened since October 7th and to provide the immediate roots of that and the deeper historical background. There was a point at which the Secretary General of the UN, Guterres, said there is a context to October 7th. And he was immediately slammed by Israeli Hasbara and its many supporters. That's excusing things. There is no context. What happened is so horrible that once you say there's a context, you're already apologizing, you're already explaining, you're already justifying. But of course, there is a context. And if we don't know the context, if we don't understand the context, then we don't know where to go. Then we are the hands of those who want to perpetrate more and more violence. So I'll tell you first just a few things about myself. I was born in Israel in the mid-1950s, so I'm a member of the first generation born in the state of Israel after it was established. And I was raised in what would be called a Zionist home. My father was born in Palestine. So from the Zionist point of view, I'm a second generation Sabra. He was born shortly after his parents came from Poland. And my mother came from Poland at the age of 11 in 1935. I was relatively privileged when I was growing up because I had two sets of grandparents. And most of the people I knew didn't have grandparents at all or had only fragments. But apart from my grandparents, my mother's family and my father's family from Western Poland and Eastern Poland, who stayed behind in Poland, were all murdered. So the reason that I was born at all, let alone born in Israel, was because my grandparents decided to go to Palestine. Of course, I wasn't thinking about any of this when I was growing up. Zionism for members of my generation was something that old people did. We didn't think of ourselves as Zionists. Zionists was all kind of speeches by political party leaders that we despised, that we thought they spoke too much with a foreign accent. We were Israeli. We spoke proper Hebrew. Our existence, for us, was self-evident. There was no question about it. We were born there. This was our home. We also weren't really Jewish. We didn't think of ourselves as being Jewish. My grandparents were Orthodox. But we were totally secular. We knew nothing about religion. So we were Israeli in that sense of the 1950s, 1960s, of Jews who came from Europe, Ashkenazi Jews. And it's important to understand that because when I say I grew up in a Zionist home, yes, my father was very much engaged in that. When he was 17, he volunteered to the Jewish Brigade of the British Army. He fought in Italy. During the occupation, he was in Germany and then in Belgium and the Netherlands, and he encountered the first survivors of the Holocaust. For those people, when they saw soldiers who wore a shoulder tag with a yellow Star of David, they appeared like the Messiah had arrived. It was, for those survivors, it was unimaginable. And for these young soldiers who were young men who grew up in Palestine, the encounter with what was called the surviving remnants was shocking. And so for people like my father and like my mother, with her transition from a Poland in which everything that she remembered as a child was completely erased, she never went back to the town where she was born and raised. Zionism meant something in particular. It meant recreating something that was destroyed. It meant a place of refuge. It meant building a different future. And unlike their parents, they became socialists. They went to a kibbutz, which is why I was born in a very left-wing kibbutz, in Achoresh. Many years later, I met Salman Abu Sitta, who is a very interesting elderly Palestinian man, and he asked me, he saw that I was born in Anachoresh, and he asked me, do I know what Palestinian villages were there? And I said, I had no idea. No one ever spoke about it. So he sent me a map to show me that in that place, there were three villages that were never spoken about by these socialist, idealistic kibbutznikim in the kibbutz that my parents went to for idealistic reasons. So I grew up in this kind of atmosphere. I served in the IDF for 4 years. I was in the war of 1973. And I was a regular Israeli man. But there were moments of confusion, of disquiet. Just before I went to the army in my last year in high school, more or less, this was 1971. 1971, if you think about it, was only 4 years after the war of 1967, after the occupation. And I was a member of a very small group that used to demonstrate against the occupation. Now, why did we demonstrate against the occupation at the time? We thought it was unjust, but we were very young and we knew very little. We used to carry posters that said, "Occupation corrupts." But we had no idea, when I thought about it many years later, how long that occupation would last, because it's been now 59 years, so most of the existence of the state, and how deeply it would corrupt Israeli society. So there was a sense of unease, of discomfort. And as a soldier, I served in the West Bank, I served in Gaza, I patrolled streets of Arab towns, and there was a sense of discomfort again, of not knowing quite what I was doing there. But for me, I would say that the first realization, a much deeper realization of what that had created, this sort of the fundamental injustice of the land in which I was born and which I took for granted, was with the outbreak of the First Intifada. So that was in late 1987, December 1987. The then Minister of Defense, Rabin, called upon Israeli troops to break the arms and legs of Palestinian kids who were demonstrating, who were throwing rocks at heavily armed Israeli troops. And I was then a young reserve officer and expected to be called up to do the same. And I was not particularly happy about that idea. And it so happened that I was signing some petition and there was some room on that postcard and I filled that space with very small letters to Rabin. And I wrote that I had just come back from writing a PhD on the crimes of the German army on the Eastern Front. I had learned what kind of slippery slope there is once you start with ideological brutalization of an army. And that under his leadership, he was leading the IDF, the Israeli Defense Forces, in that direction. And I wrote it because I was very angry. The case that was being protested then was a Palestinian kid who had been taken on a border guard's jeep and then thrown out of it while they were driving and killed. 2 weeks later, I received a letter from the Ministry of Defense. There was a one-line response by Rabin with his signature saying, "How dare you compare the IDF to the Wehrmacht?" Which gave me an opportunity to write him another letter, and he sent me a second letter with exactly the same line. I believe, not because of my letter, but I think that his response reflected something in his own realization that the occupation was no longer supportable. I think that he felt as we saw a few years later in the early 1990s, that the political, economic, and moral price of that occupation was not supportable for the state. And that whatever one did, one had to stop it. One had to change things. And of course, Oslo was a very problematic process with many problems. But as we know, there was major incitement against him as prime minister trying to carry out this process. And minutes after he stood at the largest rally for peace in Israeli history, with close to 500,000 people standing in the main square in Tel Aviv, he was assassinated. And he was assassinated because of right-wing incitement against him, showing him in posters dressed in SS uniform. And the man who led that incitement is the man who is still prime minister of Israel today, who has Rabin's blood on his hands, Benjamin Netanyahu. For me, personally, there was a long process of trying to understand where these things were heading. So in 2015, I started a project at Brown University that tried to bring together Israeli, Palestinian, and other scholars to talk about Israel-Palestine. And for me, this was the first time that I encountered large numbers of Palestinians that I could speak with, who spoke in this academic forum and made it possible to see how important speaking with each other actually was and how skewed our understanding of each other actually was. But there was another moment for me that was very telling, and I'll tell you that, and then I'll go to the core of what I want to speak about. And that was that in 1995, so that happens to be the year in which Rabin was assassinated, I decided to interview my mother. I wanted to know about my mother's childhood. She never told me about her childhood. She was then 71, I was 41. And my idea was that I wanted to write about what the Holocaust looked like on a local level. And not these big narratives, but what happens in one little town. And the town I chose was her town. And she told me about her childhood for the first time and the last time, because she passed away 3 years later. And I realized that she grew up in a town that was a mix of Jews, Poles, and Ukrainians who had lived side by side for 400 years. And during World War II, one part of the population turned against the other part and murdered it. Of course, the Germans had to come and facilitate that, but they found many collaborators. And a few years later, I went for the first time to that town called Buchach, which used to be in Poland, now is in West Ukraine. What I saw was that town and many other towns in West Ukraine, what used to be Eastern Galicia, had no memory of what occurred there, who had lived there, and how that mix of populations that had lived together for centuries had ended. What it was like to live together, and where did all those people go? There were remnants. There were abandoned synagogues. There were abandoned cemeteries. There were mass graves around these towns. Around Buchach itself, there are about 7,000 people buried in mass graves, but they're unmarked. And I wondered, what do the children who are there, the young Ukrainian children who were herding their goats and cows, often on top of Jewish cemeteries, what do they think about that when they see these tombstones written in letters that they can't decipher? And they didn't know anything, and no one told them. No one was talking about this. And when I came back, I went to Israel and I started thinking about my own childhood. Growing up, as I said, a member of a generation that took for granted the fact that we were born there, it was our place. And I started thinking about what we actually did at the time. And I recalled all those so-called abandoned houses in which we used to play. I grew up first in North Tel Aviv and then in Ramat Aviv, where now the University of Tel Aviv is. There was a big village there called Shahmuanis. And we used to play there. There were no Palestinians there anymore. They were all kicked out in 1948. There was a cemetery there. It was a Muslim cemetery. All of this has disappeared. The University of Tel Aviv is now built over all of that. And we had no way to talk about it. And it took decades to start thinking about that civilization that had existed there until 1948. And in 1948 was wiped out first by a process of ethnic cleansing, by expelling the majority of the Palestinian population from what became the State of Israel, and then by destroying hundreds of villages, leveling them down, planting forests on top, or building universities or other housing on top, taking over all that property and erasing the memory of what there had been. So this was a lengthy process of trying to come to terms with how the state that I was born into, that I took for granted, what it had been engaged in just shortly before I was born, 6 years before I was born. And it also made me think about who were the people who were engaged in doing that. So I started thinking much more deeply about this link between the event of the Holocaust and the event of the Nakba, and how the state was formed out of these double tragedies, which are not comparable. It's not that there's any point in comparing the Holocaust to the Nakba, but they are connected. They're connected historically, they're connected biographically, they're connected psychologically, and they're connected because they're constitutive moments for Palestinians and for Israelis. I was thinking about writing a book about that, and then October 7th happened. I became increasingly worried that what Israel was engaging in was of a completely different dimension from anything that had happened before. There was by then a fair amount of evidence to show that the IDF was engaged in war crimes, potentially in crimes against humanity, and that the direction was that things would get even worse. And I wrote then an op-ed in the New York Times, where I cited statements that were being made at the time by Israeli political and military leaders that had a clear genocidal content, saying, you know, they'll have no water, they'll have no food, they're human animals, they should be treated as such, there are no uninvolved people, remember Amalek, and so forth. Statements that were made as hundreds of thousands of Israeli citizens were being mobilized as reservists to go into Gaza, and made by the Minister of Defense, by the President of the State, by the Prime Minister, by people with executive power and authority. And by the fourth week of the campaign, over 10,000 people had been killed in Gaza, the majority of whom were civilians. And so when I wrote that piece, I said that there is a danger that this would become a genocidal operation. I was not yet convinced that it was genocide, and there were people who said, well, from day one, that this is a genocide, and I'm a genocide scholar, and I want to be very careful in identifying or distinguishing between atrocities, between war crimes, and between this particular crime. And it's important, from my point of view, to make that distinction, because the definition of genocide that matters under international law is the definition that was created by the Genocide Convention in 1948. That's the only definition that matters under international law. And while people can say, this looks horrible, what can it be but genocide? That's not how you define it. And that's not how you can use that convention to actually find individuals and states guilty of genocide. And that definition says that genocide are acts carried out with the intent to destroy a particular group, an ethnic, national, racial, or religious group in whole or in part as such. And such actions include killing members of the group, causing severe mental and physical harm to members of the group, creating conditions that would be conducive to the causing harm to that group. And I was afraid that that was the direction in which things were going, because there were statements being made, which is unusual in genocide, with genocidal content. And so I wrote in that article, it's better to warn about genocide before it happens than to bemoan it after it has already taken place. And my hope was that somebody would actually pay attention. And those who should have paid attention were, of course, the U.S. administration. Because it was clear then, as it is clear today, that a decision by the American president to tell an Israeli prime minister, as Joe Biden could have done at the time, you have a week or 2 weeks to wrap this up, and if you don't, then you're on your own, that Israel would have stopped. And it would have stopped not simply because it would be worried of not being popular, it would have stopped because it needed large amounts of supplies, military supplies, money, and perhaps most importantly, diplomatic cover. The U.S. provides Israel with a diplomatic iron dome with its veto power in the Security Council. But the administration, neither Biden nor Blinken nor anyone else, did that. And I still think to this day that had they done so, we might have said that there was a huge amount of, there were crimes, war crimes, there were crimes against humanity because of the large number of civilians who were killed, and it might have become genocide, but it didn't, because in the last moment, the U.S. administration stepped in, followed, of course, by its timid European allies, and stopped it. But they didn't. And so by May of 2024, when the Israeli forces had gone through from the north to the south and reached the city of Rafah, it became clear what the pattern of operations was. By then, there were 1 million people in Rafah, which before the war had a population of about 250,000. So all those other people were those who had been told by the IDF to move out of their homes for their own safety. There were constant announcements by Israel because their homes would become areas of operations. They moved out of their homes, and then their homes were destroyed. And they concentrated 1 million people, half of the population of Gaza, in the city of Rafah. And then the IDF wanted to take over that city as well, which sits on the border with Egypt. And in order to do so, it removed the population from there and moved it to Al-Mawasi, to the coastal area in southwestern Gaza, which had no humanitarian infrastructure whatsoever, and proceeded to destroy Rafah. By August, nothing was standing there. And it was at that point that you could see the following. Statements had been made at the beginning of this operation, as I said. And then there was a pattern of operations. And the pattern of operations conformed to the statements. That is, the pattern of operations was to make Gaza uninhabitable for its population. There was constant, systematic, and deliberate destruction of hospitals, of housing, of schools, of mosques, of agricultural land, of power plants, of water plants, of everything that makes it possible for a population to live and to reconstitute itself. The destruction of archives, of museums, of everything that would also make it possible after a terrible war or after terrible violence to rebuild oneself as a group.
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1: Now, the goal was clearly to ethnically cleanse Gaza. As some Israeli politicians said at the time, the same people who said the Nakba never happened, they said this is Nakba number two. That's the logic of denial. It didn't happen, and now we're doing it again. But of course, in 1948, the borders were open, and Palestinians fled to Jordan, to Syria, to Lebanon, to Egypt. This time, the borders were closed. There were 2 million people enclosed within a very small chunk of territory, and the only place that the Israelis wanted them to go to was south, into Egypt. And Egypt did not let them through. And so, as it happened in many other cases of genocide in the 20th century, an operation of ethnic cleansing became genocidal. This happened in the German genocide of the Herero and Nama in 1904. It happened in the genocide of the Armenians in 1915. It actually also happened in the Holocaust. The original goal of the German government was to remove the Jews, just to get rid of them. And the more Germany expanded, the more Jews it took in, and the fewer places there were for them to go to. And then, as one Nazi official said, the most humane solution to that was to kill them. For me, this was extraordinary to watch this happening. And I wrote about that for the first time in August of 2024, where I also tried to understand the mentality of Israeli soldiers, some of whom I met during a visit to Israel in June 2024, the mentality of Israeli soldiers who saw themselves as defending their country, as having no choice but to destroy Gaza, and as being righteous warriors, and as being victims, as acting because of a deep sense of victimhood, the victimhood because of the attack by Hamas, a victimhood because they thought that all the criticism against Israel was anti-Semitic, that the world has turned against Israel, and a victimhood because the nations of the world had no right to criticize Israel, which was fighting for its existence after the Holocaust. So a sort of deep historical view. And subsequently, a year later, I wrote about this also in the New York Times, July 2025, large numbers of genocide scholars and experts in international law had reached the conclusion that what Israel had carried out, was carrying out, was genocide. That there was no other way to describe it but that. So how did we get from the late 19th century, from this movement that wanted to provide Jews with a safe haven, to a state ideology that became what it is today, an ideology that, to my mind, has no right to go on existing? Not the state. The state will remain as it is. The states don't disappear very easily, and the state of Israel is internationally recognized, but its Zionist ideology, an ideology that has justified genocide, cannot stand. So I'll give you just a couple of points along this long trajectory. One is the years of the interwar period. So in the interwar period, Zionism, which was not a particularly popular movement among Jews, there were much more popular movements. Large numbers of Jews went to North America, 2.5 million. Large number of Jews were in the Bund, which was a completely different idea of creating a sort of Jewish identity, territorial identity in Europe itself. Large numbers tried to assimilate into their societies. Large numbers became socialists and communists and joined the revolution and believed that would solve the issue, solve the Jewish question that had emerged, that was invented in the late 19th century. But in the 1920s and 30s, as the gates of immigration closed in America and then in other European countries, as assimilation encounters racism, anti-Semitism, ethno-nationalism that does not particularly want Jews to integrate into their own countries, Zionism becomes more popular. And so In the 1920s and 30s, several hundred thousand Jews migrate from Europe to Palestine. And from the point of view of Zionism, that migration saves their lives. That is, Zionism actually delivers on its argument that it would provide a safe haven for Jews. That's what happened to my family. Had they stayed behind, they would have died. Because they came, they survived. And my grandparents happened to have been Zionists, but there were many people, certainly from Germany, about 70,000 who came through the Havara agreement between the Jewish agency in Palestine and the Nazi authorities, 70,000 Jews who came from Germany to Palestine. And most of them were not Zionists. They would have much rather stayed in Germany, but the Nazi regime wanted them to go. And they had no other place to go to by then. So from that point of view, the 1920s and 30s are a story that justifies Zionism. But once those Jews come, whether they're Zionists or not Zionists, whether they're poor or they're rich, whether they are motivated or not,

it creates, first of all, a sense of anxiety and fear that those people are coming from Europe and taking over the land. It also creates a Palestinian national movement. And so what you find in the 1920s is that there is both a conflict between settlers who come from elsewhere and bring all their ideas of modernity, of what is civilized and what is not, while Jews in Europe are more and more described as Oriental, once they come to Palestine, they see themselves as European. That's an interesting sort of twist. And at the same time, it creates a conflict between two national movements, because the Palestinians, in many ways, in response to the Zionist arrival in Palestine, start creating themselves an organized Palestinian national movement. And that process continues until 1948. That is, there are basically two things happening at the same time. There is rescue of Jews by coming to Palestine, and there is the practice of a settler colonial movement in Palestine that creates more and more conflict. And I won't go through all the phases of that and the Arab uprising of 1936 and so forth. In 1948, or let's say 1947, on the 29th of November 1947, the British decide they can't take this anymore. They won the war, but they lost their economy. They're losing the empire. They cannot sustain and don't want to remain in Palestine, and they're leaving. And the newly established UN decides on a partition resolution that two states will be formed in Palestine, an Arab state and a Jewish state. The leadership of the Palestinians and the Arab states reject that partition resolution. And there are very good reasons to do so, because two-thirds of the population are Palestinians. And the Jews are offered more than half of the territory. The Jews, despite the great efforts that were made in the 20s and 30s and first part of the 40s to purchase land, to gain land, own only 7% of the land. And they're being offered more than half of the land. I think in the historical perspective, it was a mistake. It was a mistake because, as Jews knew, to be stateless is much worse than having a state, however small it is, because we live in a world of states. So I think it was a mistake, but whether it was or it wasn't, the decision was a rational one in the sense that it was extremely unfair. The Zionists, because of their own history and because they had a very pragmatic and ruthless leadership and because they expected that they could get more than what they were being offered, agreed. And that began a process which ends up with the War of 1948. At the end of that war, two things happen. First of all, a Jewish state is established, and no Arab state is established. And secondly, 750,000 Palestinians, the vast majority of the Palestinians who lived in what becomes the state of Israel, which is, as the Zionists hoped, as Ben-Gurion said, much larger than what was offered, what was allotted in the partition resolution, are kicked out. And it's at that point, that's the second, and I think the, from my perspective, a crucial moment. Because Zionism had accomplished its goal. It created the Jewish majority state. That was the goal of Zionism. Zionism was a movement of a minority whose goal was to create it as a state majority. Because Zionism identified the problem of the Jews as being one of being a minority. It was an ethno-nationalist view, of course. But the Jews didn't invent it. It was all around them. They were copying ethno-national ideas from all the other movements around them. And they accomplished it. They created a state. 80% of the population of that state were Jews, and only 20% were Palestinians. Those 150,000 Palestinians who remained behind after the Nakba. Today, Palestinian citizens of Israel are also 20%. This ratio, the numbers have grown. Now there's 2 million Palestinian citizens in Israel, but they're 20% of the population. So the ratio has remained stable between 1948 and today. So the state could have said, we

0: have formed a state, we have reached a goal, and now let's make sure that that state is a good state for all its citizens. And it, in fact, promises that. It issues a proclamation on the 14th of May, 1948, just as the British are leaving that midnight. It proclaims a Jewish state, and it says that state will provide equal rights to all its citizens. And it specifically speaks about Arabs. Now, it's also, meanwhile, in the process of ethnically cleansing them. So it's not a straightforward statement. It's cynical. But it's given in large part because of the partition resolution that gave legitimacy for the creation of a Jewish state that demanded that those states, the Arab state that never came into being and the Jewish state, issue such a statement that they would be democratic and provide a Bill of Rights and that they would have a constitution. And that proclamation says, and we will issue a constitution by October 1st, 1948. And that constitution is expected to be in the spirit of the proclamation of the state known in Israel as the Declaration of Independence. Although independence from whom is not clear because the British were leaving anyway. But that constitution is never issued. And it's at that point that Zionism, which has these two faces, I mean, Zionism is an ethno-national movement, and it has always, like all ethno-national movements, it has a strong violent potential. That's what ethno-nationalism is about. And it also has, as I said, a real aspect of it as being a settler colonial movement, because unlike other ethno-national movements, it transports Jews from one place to another. The Poles don't need to do that. They just need to clear the Ukrainians out, or vice versa, from the land in which they live. The Jews transport Jews from there because people say, that's not your land, get out of here. But it transforms itself from a movement that had these two aspects, one which was to rescue and to liberate and to emancipate, and that had a belief in some kind of justice, of social justice, of justice between groups, into a state ideology. Because now the state is created, and the state does not issue a constitution, does not give a Bill of Rights. Now, had there been a constitution in the spirit of that proclamation, that does not mean that everything would be honky-dory and, you know, everybody would have lived happily ever after, but it would have created legal constraints on the state, including on the Supreme Court, and it would have created the state with recognized borders. Israel has no recognized borders. Israel has never said what its borders are. It only has ceasefire lines. There is no border. It's still a work in progress. This is what Ben-Gurion said when he was told by his own advisors, you know, when we proclaim the state, we have to say where the state is. And he said, no, we don't. Let's see. There's a war. Let's see how the war ends. Maybe we'll open the entire path to Jerusalem. Maybe we'll take over the Western Galilee. And indeed they do. And so why agree on the partition borders? And the state has never done that either, to this day. There's one other crucial moment, and that sort of takes me back to the beginning of what I was talking about. You could say that Israel is really a democracy only for about 6 months. The proclamation doesn't use the word democracy. It doesn't appear there. But the understanding was that this would be a Jewish and democratic state. It proclaims itself to be a Jewish state. And the issue always was and remains, can Israel be both Jewish and democratic? Is it possible? Immediately after the war, as a state is established, that Arab minority, those 20%, are given citizenship. They become Israeli citizens. But immediately thereafter, they are also come under military rule. And they live under military rule until December 1966, for 20 years. And during those 20 years of military rule, where they have no democratic rights, they have no right of assembly or right of movement, they have to report, they are constantly under observation, most of their lands are confiscated by the state and then handed over to Jewish settlements. In December 1966, military rule is lifted. But in June 1967, 6 months later, Israel comes to occupy in the war of in the Six-Day War, the West Bank and the Gaza Strip, where large numbers of the Palestinians that it had expelled in 1948 and their descendants are living. But it doesn't give them rights. They don't become citizens, of course. They remain an occupied population. And so from that point on, the Zionist ideal, which was to create the Jewish majority state, has been given up. Israel becomes a 50-50 state. It's a one state from the Jordan to the sea, in which now there are 40 million people, 7 million Jews, 7 million Palestinians. The Jews have what remains of Israeli democracy, which is being eroded now on a daily basis. And the Palestinians are either 2 million of them are second-class citizens with many restrictions, and the others have no rights at all. So the idea of creating a Jewish majority state was forfeited for the land, which creates the dynamic that if we want the land and we want a Jewish majority state, how do we go about doing that? How do we accomplish that? And the way to accomplish that, and in the back of that, is the need to somehow remove the population, one way or another. There are discussions, by the way, 1956, 1967, 1973, what to do with the population of Gaza. There are plans to remove the population of Gaza in previous periods. They just were not, in large part, were not implemented, unlike what happens after October 7th. So the thought, the expectation that that's how we would resolve the issue is always in the background. And then, of course, comes October 7th. And I'll just say this. October 7th has a context, and I've been talking about this context. The immediate context of October 7th is that for the previous 20 years, Benjamin Netanyahu persuaded the Israeli public and much of the rest of the world that this occupation could be managed, that there is no way and no need to resolve it, no need to have any compromise with Palestinians. We can manage it. We'll manage it by enclosing Gaza within a super security fence, and we'll manage it by having basically a collaborating Palestinian authority that works for the Israeli government in Ramallah, in the West Bank. And no need to think about it. And the Palestinian issue disappeared. It was not there. If you look at election campaigns in Israel in the years before 2023, nobody talks about the Palestinians. It's not an issue. And it's not an issue in international discourse. Who is talking about the Palestinians before 2023? October 7th blows this up. The idea that we can manage the occupation is gone. And there are only two options. One option is what Netanyahu and, of course, the people like Smotrich and Ben-Gvir would never have thought of, which is to find some way for these two groups to live side by side with equality and justice for all. But that's not part of their plan. If you cannot manage the occupation, now you have a license to resolve the issue differently. You can resolve it by finally finishing the job from 1948. And that's what the attempt is. The moment the government comes out of the shock, and it was shocked initially because the army had been incompetent and the government, all the information for the attack, of course, was available, but nobody believed that Hamas could actually do it. Once they come out of the shock, within a couple of days, that is the plan. And tragically, not only does it destroy vast numbers of people and level the entire strip, And that's still a work in progress. We've not seen the end of this. But what we see today is a state that has resolved to use only more power, only more violence, that has completely given up on any idea of politics. And as I see it today, the only way to change this has to come from the outside. The only way that Israel, even if you're thinking about its own interest, can be rescued from its demons and can stop this cycle of violence is by massive external pressure. And that massive external pressure can only come in the form of a sanctions regime. Only sanctions, economic, political, and military, can accomplish that. One has to say that Hamas succeeded in one thing. It, of course, what it did led to the destruction of Gaza, and those leaders have that on their conscience. They are all dead by now, of course. But it accomplished bringing back the Palestinian issue, and it accomplished by regionalizing the issue, exactly what Hamas had wanted to do. It is now in Iran, it's now in Lebanon, it's now an international issue, and Israel has put itself in a position that it is fast becoming, and I think rightly so, a pariah state. And the only way to save it from destroying itself is by putting massive pressure on it to redesign where the limits of power of the state of Israel are, to remove them from Washington, D.C., where they've been now for several decades, and where there are no limits on power, of course, bring them back to Jerusalem, where they belong, so that that state would have no choice but to face up to the need to resolve this ongoing, the conflict is not the right word, of course, it's a misnomer, to end this occupation and this oppression and create a political system that would be just for all living in that territory. Okay, I'll stop here. I hope I didn't bore you too much, and thank you.
1: 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I'm David Barsamian. Thank you for listening.

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Hi, I'm Julian Taylor, and you are listening to The Jukebox. Hey, hey, toot, toot, that's my signature thing to do. That was Ali Farka Touré and the song Malahani from the album Voyageur. The legendary Mali artist is a huge influence on so many people, including myself. Music coming up on the show from the Northwest Kid. We're going to play a tune called Baldhead. And this is a wicked artist out of Saskatoon, but is now based in British Columbia, and is one half of the hip-hop duo Mob Bounce. That's coming up. Lil Wayne is also on the show with Dr. Carter. Justin Towns Earl with Champagne Corolla from the album Kids in the Street, one of my favorites, released in 2017. Obviously, Justin is Steve Earle's late son, and Steve Earle did an album tribute to him. It was really great, and when I met Steve, actually, opening up for him, he talked about that record and about his son and addiction, and it was really heart-wrenching, but really important. And now it's time for another legendary artist, Joe Cocker. I hadn't listened to Joe Cocker in quite some time, but ended up stumbling on a documentary on the artist, and it brought all those things back to life. I once opened up for Joe Cocker as well at Watershed. It was the relief concert for Walkerton. Here is Delta Lady on the Jukebox by Joe Cocker.

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1: Where's my coffee?
2: Good morning, Dr. Carter.
1: Hey, sweetie.
2: Looks like it's gonna be a long day.
1: Another one, huh? What we got?
2: Your first patient,
1: yeah,
2: suffering from a lack of concepts.
1: Uh-huh.
2: Originality. His flow is weak.
1: Another one.
2: And he has no style.

0: 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I think I lost some.
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1: 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His confidence is down. 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And he lacks respect for the game.

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1: Good evening, Dr. Carter. It's been a long day, but this one looks much better than the others. His respect is back up, concepts sound good, his style is showing strong signs of improvement. All he needs now is his swagger.
0: Okay, let me take

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1: 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His vitals are up. He's looking good. He's looking good. I think we got one. Dr. Carter, I think we got one. Yep. Yep, we got one. We saved him. He's good. He's good.

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0: The Jukebox is broadcast on stolen and unsurrendered land in the traditional territory of many First Nations across Turtle Island. We must realize the significance of recognizing and paying respect to the first people who resided in the territory that we are currently sitting on.
1: This is Julian Taylor's Jukebox.

That is Matt Mack with a single called Can You Hear Me? Matt Mack is from the Garden Hill First Nation in Manitoba and jumped onto the scene in the early 2020s. He's a blind OG Cree artist and performs incredible music. He blends hip-hop and soul and trap and produces a lot of his own records as well. So I hope you enjoyed that. Julian Taylor here. I'm your host on The Jukebox, and our featured artist is Natasha Fisher. She's originally from Thunder Bay, but has now been living in Toronto. She's from Long Lake, 58 First Nation, and was at a wildfire relief concert a couple weeks ago at the Masonic Temple, where I was also there, and she just blew me away. So here, without further ado, is Natasha Fisher on The Jukebox with her song, You Promised.

That is Tyler Childers from the album Purgatory and his breakthrough single, Feathered Indians. Every time I hear it, it really draws me in. And the first time I heard it, that's exactly what it did. And I became a lifelong Tyler Childers fan. He released a brand new record about a year ago. It's fantastic, and you should check that out. Southern Nights, Glenn Campbell on the show from 1977. I got to know his daughter, Ashley. She lives in London. We got to tour together. It was really cool. I hope we get to do it again. And obviously, Glenn Campbell being her dad, we talked about guitar, and I just think he's one of the best out there. A lot of people also think Southern Nights is a song that he wrote, but it isn't. The song was written by the legendary Alan Toussaint. He was a New Orleans artist and also part of the Meters back in the day. It is now time for a song from our good friend, our late great friend, Chris Dirksen. The two-spirited artist was killed in a traffic accident on the way home from her father's funeral in northern Alberta, and we miss her very much. Sending love, prayers, and always love and prayers to everyone who knew her, her family, and all of her friends and fans. Here is Chris Dirksen on the jukebox with Top Shelf.

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Brand new music from Zune, a song called I Was Younger, and that's from the new album Happy Thought School. Daniel Monkman is also part of the group Ombagizzy and just put out this brand new record. I just saw him on Instagram. He was on his stories talking about how he had to cancel a bunch of his shows. He just doesn't feel safe out on the road these days, and I can't say that I blame him. He's very nervous about ICE and how they've ramped up. So sending love to Daniel and

all the other artists and people out there feeling this moment. Music coming up from Emma Donovan and the Putbacks, a song called Black Woman. Emma is from New South Wales, Australia, and this is a song that appears on her album Dawn, which was released back in 2014. T-Bone Walker, another guitar player that I admire, one of my favorites and pretty much the guy who got me started. We're going to hear T-Bone Blues. It's just guitar, and it is awesome. I'm sorry if I'm a little nasally. I've got allergies. I don't know if everybody out there gets them around this time of year. I do, and they're always really bad. So please bear with me. I'm doing my best. Here's a song coming up on the show called Gotta Get to Know Ya. It's from the group Serotones, which is a group from Shreveport, Louisiana. And it's a really cool record. It's their sophomore record. It's called Power, and it blends gospel and blues. Song talks about racial equality, and it's really wonderful to hear. So I hope you enjoy that. That's coming up very soon. But before that, Don't You Worry About Me from Old Soul Rebel. And this is from Vancouver, British Columbia. I recently saw them at a folk festival in Owen Sound called Summer Folk. It's a really cool soul rock duo, and I hope that you dig it. It's shaped by Native and African American upbringings. It's awesome. Hope you dig it. Here it is on the jukebox.

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2: Julian Taylor's Jukebox. It's so cool.

Well, we're keeping things rolling, aren't we? Benny and the Jets from Elton John and the album Goodbye Yellow Brick Road. Music also coming up on the show from Jess Sky. She's from Edmonton, Alberta, and is Métis Cree. Beaded Earrings is the song we're going to play here on the show. Nelly Furtado is also on the show with brand new music. It's called Gaslight, and nice to see Nelly back. It's actually from the album Loose. It's a cut that never really got released. It's a late era edition. Tyler Joe Miller is on the show. Ran into Tyler Joe Miller at the Junos in Vancouver. Great artist and a really cool country singer from Surrey, BC. Charlie Pride is on the show as well. And this is Kiss an Angel Good Morning, the legendary legend himself, right here on the Jukebox.

The world's been losing a lot of amazing artists lately, and Cassandra Wilson is one of them. She passed away on September 1st this year, and that was a song called Memphis from her album New Moon Daughter. I never did get to see Cassandra Wilson live, but I've definitely heard the stories, and my grandparents and my mom and some of my aunts, they certainly saw her, and may she rest in glory and in power. My name's Julian Taylor, and you are listening to The Jukebox. We've got a brand new single from an artist by the name of Nikki Kennedy from South Auckland, New Zealand, who moved to Vancouver and now is based in Toronto. This is a single from this spring. It's called Revolution, and here it is on The Jukebox.

the dark and distant drumming, the pounding of the hooves, the silence of everything that moves. Late at night you see them, decked out in shiny jewels, the coming of the caravan of fools. Like the wings of a dove, the waiter's white glove seems to shimmer by the light of the pool. Some dull, blinding winter, when you can't help but lose, you're running with the caravan of fools.

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Don't play by anybody's rules. With your carousel of horses and your unforeseen forces, you're running with the caravan of fools. Caravan of fools, caravan of fools.

Music from John Prine from the album The Tree of Forgiveness. That was Caravan of Fools, accredited to Prine, Dan Auerbach, and Pat McLaughlin. I've covered that song, and I was so honored and lucky to do it at You've Got Gold. It's a celebration of John's music and a charity that he has started with his family that they've carried on. And I was invited by the family down to Nashville, played at the basement, and sang Caravan of Fools. It was a real career highlight. Before that, it was music from Raven Reed. Raven Reed is from the Northwest Territories. Yellowknife, to be exact. The song you heard here on the jukebox was called Change. Check her out if you get a chance. Raven is R-A-V-E-N, and Reed is R-E-I-D. It's now time for music from the other side of the North. Adrian Sutherland, he's from Attawapiskat. And here is his song, I'm Not Afraid.

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0: From their blockbuster classic, Kick, released back in 1987, that's In Excess with New Sensation. I've got that one on my actual jukebox, as well as I Need You Tonight, and they sound fantastic. I'm Julian Taylor, I'm your host here on the show. Hope you've been enjoying the music. We got music coming up from Grace Kelly, Lemons Make Lemonade, featuring John Batiste, who has won several Grammys. Grace Kelly is a Boston area jazz saxophonist and vocalist. We also have Kunle on the show and a song from his album, The Journey. It's actually an EP, sorry. And he just released that. Kunle is a great artist, and I hope he gets more recognition in the years to come. He actually performed at Julian Taylor and Friends back in 2022 when things started to open up. It was a cool concert that we held in Kitchener, Waterloo. Sunreal and Rich Kid, some cool hip hop from the West Coast with the song Hometown coming up. And right here, right now, Main Man featuring CJ the Gray by Played the Fool. This is a standalone single. It just reached number one on the Indigenous Music Countdown. So congratulations. And here it is on the jukebox.
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1: This is Julian Taylor's Jukebox.

Hey everyone, Julian Taylor here, and that is The Romantics from Detroit Rock and Roll Motor City and the single Talking in Your Sleep. It was the first single off of the band's album In Heat, and it reached number 3 on the Billboard charts. More music on the way. We've got a duo, a sister-brother duo called The Reklaws, and a solo artist named Sasha with a song called What the Truck. They teamed up in 2021, the two country artists, and had a huge hit on the Canadian country music charts. Sasha's on the rise, and the Reklaws, well, they're already there. In fact, I believe one of them just had a baby, and the sister, for sure. And also, here's a little tidbit. She's a great hockey player. She was on my team during the Juno Cup a few years ago in Edmonton. Western Medicine Show with Postcards from Missouri is on the show. This is a standalone single. It's an Indigenous music collective based out of Saskatchewan. We also have Black Aruo, Sense Amelia from 1980, and The Release, Sense Amelia. Gregory Isaacs getting things started, though. Another reggae artist from Kingston, Jamaica, and it is Night Nurse right here on the jukebox.

First Nations and Manitoba-born country singer Jerry Serrata is on the show with Love Ain't Blind. This is his latest single, and it came out in May of this year. I'm Julian Taylor. You're listening to The Jukebox from their massively successful, and I didn't mean this in any pun intended, but Mezzanine was Massive Attack's record back in 1988. It was their third record, and I really loved this song. It's called Teardrop. Here it is on The Jukebox.

potato with the board on the ply. I never have seen such railing. While I ply at a stopping old buggy, every job ready kicking me close to tail end. Called old Black Buck, he ran his snort, and Buckle wouldn't buckle in a hang string short. He couldn't be off coast, he's too damn slow. Who made it back then? I don't know. Come here, boy. Hey, come on in a hurry here. Run here. Let me tell you something. Don't ask me no question, boy, and I won't tell you no lie. Run, my son, and get some apple so Julie can make some pie. Called old Black Buck, he ran his snort, and Buckle wouldn't buckle in a hang string short. He couldn't be out cause he too damn slow. Who made it back a man? I don't know. My goodness, what a back man. He's just hanging down around his belly. Good God Almighty. Try to make the daggum thing fit some kind of how. But I put some more ropes around there. Maybe I can make them fit some kind of way. Cause he need that darn back band. Lord have mercy.

some apple, so Judy can make some pie. Called old Black Buck and ran his snort, and Buckle wouldn't buckle and a hang string short. It couldn't be out cause he too damn slow. Who made it back a band? I don't know. Play a little bit for me there, buddy. Find out where that damn compact band's at. Lord have mercy. Got a turbo view here. Halt over like a buck and ran his snort. Buckle wouldn't buckle and a hang string short. It couldn't be out cause he too damn slow.

Well, those allergies are still kicking my butt, I tell you. It's every time this year that it hits. Spring and fall, I get it pretty bad, and I know some other people out there do too, so I'm saying, I feel you, and I feel your pain. That song that we just heard helps with all the pain, doesn't it? Taj Mahal, an easy rider. Got to see Taj in Toronto at the Princess Elizabeth Theater, and he was amazing. Obviously, he's sitting down now, and people are handing him the guitars, but he played and sounded fantastic, and then we got to hang out a little bit after the show backstage, and he is such a wonder. He's always been so supportive of me and other musicians coming up, so thank you, Taj, for all you've done, all you do, and just for being. Before that, we heard music from a band out of Greenville, South Carolina, called Captain Luke, fronted by Luther Mayer, who's a blues singer known for a really deep voice and who blends gospel, country blues, and pop. That was Old Black Buck right here on the jukebox. And now it's time for an album that I was really into back in 2018, just before the pandemic. I was introduced to Thelma Plum because I was working at Element FM. And we played a lot of Indigenous artists from Australia. She's from Queensland, Australia. And this is a song from her album, Better in Black, called Clumsy Love. Here it is on the jukebox.

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Some music from the ever so talented Angela Saini. That was Say, released in 2023. I've been friends with Angela for a very long time. She was actually a bartender at Shoeless Joe's on Eglinton Avenue when my friend Mark Sefik and I were doing duo gigs there. We were playing, you know, covers every, I guess, Thursday or something, and that's how we met, and she had just moved from Calgary. She's one of the hardest working people in the music industry in Canada. And Angela, it's always a pleasure to run into you and play your music on the Jukebox Show. We've got something coming up from Lily Saz called Knack for That, from an album that was released last fall. And we also have Crocky's Star Band, Underground in London. They are a really cool little band that was at Market Hall in Peterborough. I know their producer quite well. It was engineered and produced by Jimmy Boskill. So I hope you enjoy that. And then Lily Saz, who sits on the Toronto Blues Society board and is very vocal, trying to get people, mostly women and gender equality and BIPOC people, more visibility in the blues community here in Canada. So I hope you enjoy them. Here's Crocky's Star Band, followed by Lily Saz on the Jukebox.

0: Julian Taylor here, your host on the Jukebox. That was our featured artist, Natasha Fisher, with Want to Love You. I hope you've enjoyed the show. I also hope that you had a great summer and that you're settling into fall. I know it's a very interesting time with all the transitions, especially the weather and kids going back to school. But there's always music to get you through, and I'm going to play one more tune. But before I do that, I'd like to thank my amazing team, the JTJ team. I want to thank you for helping me put this show together each and every week. Nyawe to all of our station partners, because without them, we couldn't get to the ears and minds and hearts of people and music listeners across Turtle Island. And of course, our sponsors for helping us keep this thing going. So, Nyawe go to all y'all. If you have any requests, let us know. Just reach out to Julian Taylor's Jukebox on social media and we'll get to it. Until then, until next week, ciao bananas. Here's my brother from another mother, Logan Statz, with 6 Miles from his album, A Light in the Attic. Ciao bananas, and remember, it's nice to be nice.
1: Our people will not be defined by our traumas. The connection that we had to these lands and waters, and of course to each other, is far greater than anything that they can do to us. They've tried to beat it out of us. They've tried to over-incarcerate us, residential school it out of us. But it remains. Land back is an invitation to those that have been lost, all the brothers and sisters that have been stolen from our nations, and there are many that we are calling home. For us, we've been fighting for land back since contact. Our fight here in Six Nations has been about our 6 miles on each side of that Grand River. And now, that 6 miles, well, that was just the beginning.

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0: with me, your host, Preza, PRZA, and your block of electronic and Latin music here on KPSQ programming. And today is the set number 30. It's called Una Independencia con Sabor, because this week there is a lot of Independence Days all across Central and South America. Like El Salvador, Nicaragua, somewhere in Chile, Mexico. So, the reason for that being is that today's set is very cumbia, salsa, and a little bit of merengue mixed in there for, you know, some spice, some sabor. Because, why not? ¿Por qué no? Y vamos a escuchar un poquito cumbita con la cumbia que escucho más cuando voy a las fiestas. Suenan como 100 veces cada vez que suenan, pero siempre la bailamos. We always dance to these because they got that rhythm. And they got that rhythm maybe that I heard before I was born, if that makes sense. Alright? But this is Que Nadie Sepa de Mi Sufrir by La Sonora Dinamita featuring Margarita. Because, I mean, there are going to be some heavy hitter cumbias on this. But if you've never heard or been to a Hispanic party, I mean, this is like a sampler, really. I'll lead y'all when we get to the second part. But this is Que Nadie Sepa Sufrir. Thank you for listening to KPSQ LP Fayetteville 97.3.

And playing us out is Aniceto Molina on La Campanera. Before then, Grupo Cual on Rumba Cha Cha Cha. And at the top was Celso Piña on Cumbia Poder. But before then, sorry, La Sonora Dinamita on Que Nadie Sepa Mi Sufrir. So that was an amuse bouche, as something, una probadera de la cumbia que le voy a, I wanted to play today because it was, I guess, formative, if you want to put a name to it, in sense of that I heard all of these growing up. And why not? Okay? Because this is the vibe for today. I'm just telling you that. Okay? But switching it up and slowing it down a little bit, because it's not all cumbias in Central and South America. Yeah, because, I mean, it's not like that anywhere. But here we have El Príncipe de la Salsa, a Mr. Gilberto Santa Rosa on Un Montón de Estrellas. After that, Tú y Yo by Los Invencibles. And at the end of it, Elvis Crespo on Luna Llena. A little bit of like an interlude, if you want to call it that. Because who doesn't love a little bit of salsa? At least just to have it in the background to listen to. Come on. Y un poquito de salsita. Porque los salseros somos sanos. 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Fayetteville.

And playing us out is Elvis Crespo on Luna Llena. Before then, La Misma Gente on Tú y Yo. And at the top, Gilberto Santa Rosa on Un Montón de Estrellas. Because why not have a little bit interlude on Salsa and Merengue? Because those are also played a lot in Independence Days all across Central and South America. Because this is Musicón with me, your host, Prezza, PRZA, hitting around that 6:35 mark here on KPSQ LP Fayetteville. 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Because now we move on to the second half of this show, okay? And the second half is kind of like the first half, I'm not going to lie to you. But there is a little bit of a mix-up at the very end. But y'all know when y'all hear it, okay? So a little bit more cumbia, but there is going to be a slight shift in tempo. But keeping that same vibe, come on. Un poquito de sabor para mantener un poquito las vibras. All right. This is La Luz Roja de San Marcos.

That was Te Estoy Correteando. This is Stevie on Cumbia Loca.

And why not a little bit of an exciting end towards this set number 30 on Una Independencia con Sabor on Mr. Diorro and Los Dutis on Cuando. Thank you for listening.